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Your unfailing love, O Lord, is as vast as the heavens. Your faithfulness reaches beyond the clouds. Your righteousness is like the mighty mountains, your justice like the ocean depths. You care for people and animals alike, O Lord. How precious is your unfailing love, O God. All humanity finds shelter in the shadow of your wings. 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For you are the fountain of life, the light by which we see. Psalm 36, verses 5 through 9.

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died for everyone so that those who receive his new life will no longer live for themselves. Instead, they will live for Christ, who died and was raised for them. So we have stopped evaluating others from a human point of view. At one time, we thought of Christ merely from a human point of view. How differently we know him now. This means that anyone who belongs to Christ has become a new person. The old life is gone, a new life has begun. 2 Corinthians 5, verse 15 to 17.

May the God of hope fill you with all joy and peace as you trust in Him, so that you may overflow with hope by the power of the Holy Spirit. Romans 15, verse 13.

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I wait quietly before God, for my victory comes from Him. He alone is my rock and my salvation, my fortress where I will never be shaken. Psalm 62, verses 1 through 2.

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I have a heart that's not beating. He was born for hallelujah. I'm in the belly of a whale.

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Therefore, he instructs sinners in the way. He leads the humble in what is right and teaches the humble his way. All the paths of the Lord are steadfast love and faithfulness for those who keep his covenant and his testimonies. Psalm 25, 8 through 10.

Psalm chapter 100, a psalm of thanksgiving. Shout with joy to the Lord, all the earth. Worship the Lord with gladness. Come before him singing with joy. Acknowledge that the Lord is God. He made us and we are his. We are his people, the sheep of his pasture. Enter his gates with thanksgiving. Go into his courts with praise. Give thanks to him and praise his name. For the Lord is good. His unfailing love continues forever, and his faithfulness continues to each generation.

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This test is from the Minnesota Bureau of Criminal Apprehension. 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

chapter 103, a psalm of David. Let all that I am praise the Lord. With my whole heart, I will praise his holy name. Let all that I am praise the Lord. May I never forget the good things he does for me. He forgives all my sins and heals all my diseases. He redeems me from death and crowns me with love and tender mercies. He fills my life with good things. My youth is renewed like the eagles. The Lord gives righteousness and justice to all who are treated unfairly. He revealed his character to Moses and his deeds to the people of Israel.

love towards those who fear him is as great as the height of the heavens above the earth. He has removed our sins as far from us as the east is from the west. The Lord is like a father to his children, tender and compassionate to those who fear him. For he knows how weak we are. He remembers we are only dust. Our days on earth are like grass, like wildflowers, we bloom and die.

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Let us know. We always appreciate hearing from our listeners. 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

shall we say about such wonderful things as these? If God is for us, who can ever be against us? Since he did not spare even his own son, but gave him up for us all, won't he also give us everything else? Who dares accuse us whom God has chosen for his own? No one. For God himself has given us right standing with himself. Who then will condemn us? No one. For Christ Jesus died for us and was raised to life for us, and he is sitting in the place of honor at God's right hand, pleading for us. Can anything ever separate us from Christ's love? Does it mean he no longer loves us if we have trouble or calamity or are persecuted or hungry or destitute or in danger or threatened with death? As the scriptures say, for your sake we are killed every day. We are being slaughtered like sheep. No.

neither death nor life, neither angels nor demons, neither our fears for today nor our worries about tomorrow, not even the powers of hell can separate us from God's love. No power in the sky above or in the earth below. Indeed, nothing in all creation will ever be able to separate us from the love of God that is revealed in Christ Jesus, our Lord.

least something I would sing. Cause I'm so scared of inauthentic, I've just not been saying anything. I'm sick of standing on my edges to make this cross a crucifix.

You will keep in perfect peace all who trust in you, all whose thoughts are fixed on you. Trust in the Lord always, for the Lord God is the eternal rock. Isaiah 26, verses 3 and 4.

0: Don't let no insurance be an obstacle for early detection, especially with breast cancer. Early detection is very, very important. I'm Rebecca White, family nurse practitioner at Aslan Health. The Minnesota SAGE program is to assist low-income, uninsured women to undergo cancer screening. When cancer is found at a localized level, five-year survival rate is 99%. But if it went other places in the body, the five-year survival rate is 22%.
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1: I can cross the sea, take 12.

I waited patiently for the Lord to help me, and He turned to me and heard my cry. He lifted me out of the pit of despair, out of the mud and the mire. He set my feet on solid ground and steadied me as I walked along. He has given me a new song to sing, a hymn of praise to our God. Many will see what He has done and be amazed. They will put their trust in the Lord. Psalm 40, verses 1 through 3.

I have set the Lord always before me. Because he is at my right hand, I shall not be shaken. Therefore, my heart is glad and my whole being rejoices. My flesh also dwells secure. Psalm 16:8-9.

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0: words.
1: But now God has shown us a way to be made right with him without keeping the requirements of the law. As was promised in the writings of Moses and the prophets long ago, we are made right with God by placing our faith in Jesus Christ. And this is true for everyone who believes, no matter who we are. For everyone has sinned. We all fall short of God's glorious standard. Yet God, with undeserved kindness, declares that we are righteous. He did this through Christ Jesus when he freed us from the penalty for our sins. For God presented Jesus as the sacrifice for sin. People are made right with God when they believe that Jesus sacrificed his life, shedding his blood. This sacrifice shows that God was being fair when he held back and did not punish those who sinned in times past. For he was looking ahead and including them in what he would do in this present time. God did this to demonstrate his righteousness. For he himself is fair and just, and he declares sinners to be right in his

Like what you hear? Let us know. 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

I prayed to the Lord and he answered me. He freed me from all my fears. Those who look to him for help will be radiant with joy. No shadow of shame will darken their faces. Psalm 34, 4-5.

0: Then Jesus went out to the lake shore again and taught the crowds that were coming to him. As he walked along, he saw Levi, son of Alphaeus, sitting at his tax collector's booth.
1: Follow me and be my disciple,
0: Jesus said to him. So Levi got up and followed him. Later, Levi invited Jesus and his disciples to his home as dinner guests, along with many tax collectors and other disreputable sinners. There were many people of this kind among Jesus' followers. But when the teachers of religious law, who were Pharisees, saw him eating with tax collectors and other sinners, they asked his disciples,
2: "Why does he eat with such scum?"
0: When Jesus heard this, he told them,
1: "Healthy people don't need a doctor. Sick people do. I have come to call not those who think they are righteous, but those who know they are sinners."

0: Refuge 96.1.
1: I think, the big mistake everybody makes is they always think there's going to be a tomorrow. Everybody always thinks, you know, if things are bad today, if you just live long enough, everything will be fine. And, sometimes that's true. Sometimes things get worse. I mean, like, you know, look at the history of the world. Things have not, in fact, got better. As a matter of fact, it's looking pretty grim. A lot of people just want to wring their hands, you know, and say, oh, my God, what are we going to do? You know, everything's getting so bad. People are so lonely. People are doing desperate things. You know, racism is a big deal still. You know, and now there's terrorism. You know, you add terrorism to racism, you got real problems. You got people wanting to kill each other in Asia and in America and everywhere. And everybody says, you know, what can I do? You know, people get really depressed, you know, because they think there's nothing they can do about it. And maybe there's nothing you can do about the people in Afghanistan. I don't know. Maybe there's nothing you can do about the situation in Poland. But the real tragedy is that most people don't do anything about the situation that they've got just in their immediate proximity. I think it all comes back to a lack of faith. And I think we want a cheap God. I think we want a God who is easy to follow, who is easy to believe in, and easy to set aside whenever we're ready to do that. And then when we have to live with the results of that kind of a faith, we don't like him so much. Because if you don't believe he's really there, then you can't believe he can really change things.

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What was the result? You are now ashamed of the things you used to do, things that end in eternal doom. 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

I passed on to you what was most important and what had also been passed on to me. Christ died for our sins, just as the scriptures said. He was buried, and he was raised from the dead on the third day, just as the scriptures said. He was seen by Peter, and then by the 12. After that, he was seen by more than 500 of his followers at one time, most of whom are still alive, though some have died. Then he was seen by James, and later by all the apostles. Last of all, as though I had been born at the wrong time, I also saw him. 1 Corinthians 15:3-8.

God's way is perfect. All the Lord's promises prove true. He is a shield for all who look to him for protection. For who is God except the Lord? Who but our God is a solid rock? God is my strong fortress, and he makes my way perfect. 2 Samuel 22, verses 31 through 33.

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Welcome to Searchlight, a survey through Scripture with Pastor John Corson. It is our desire to bring you a systematic study of the entire Bible, chapter by chapter, book by book. In our culture, we talk about love all the time, but many people, perhaps most people, are confused about what love really is all about. In our study today, we will be looking at a passage from 1 Corinthians 13 that will clarify true love. This passage gives a very clear definition.

0: Definition of a most wonderful kind of love. Let's now join Pastor John for our teaching and see how God defines love.
1: It was years ago when he wrote what would become one of the best-selling songs of our generation. He hit the right note. He struck a responsive chord when he penned these lyrics. What the world needs now is love, sweet love. It's the only thing that there's just too little of. Burt Bacharach wrote that song, which would be recorded by over 100 different artists, selling tens of millions of records. The message that he proclaimed in that song resonated in our generation. It's true. What we need is love. It's the one thing that there seems to be just too little of. Now, even though he penned that song, it didn't really work out very well in his own life. At that time, he was married to Angie Dickinson, a movie star, a former beauty queen. The marriage shortly thereafter went on the rocks, and Burt Bacharach went on to wife number 5. And from there, this man, highly talented and very rich, found in his own situation he couldn't get a grasp on that which he was able to articulate for our generation, love. We know we need it, but how can we tap into it? Part of the problem, I believe, is the word love is a rather slippery one. What does love mean? Well, at the same time Burt Bacharach wrote that song, What the World Needs Now, a movie came out that was number 1 that year called Love Story. Ryan O'Neal, Ally McGraw starred in it, and there was a line from that movie which later on became printed on countless postcards and greeting cards and posters, in which the definition of love was given. Love means never having to say you're sorry. That's the stupidest definition I've ever heard of in my whole life. Insanity. No wonder our generation is messed up, craving for love and yet unable to really define what it is properly. What the world needs now is love. But what is it? In our text, 1 Corinthians 13, we get a definition of what true love is. It's a classic chapter, one which you know well, in which love is defined very clearly. Now, keep in mind that as the Apostle Paul, under the inspiration of the Holy Spirit, is defining love, the word love, translated charity in your King James versions, is the word agape, A-G-A-P-E. Agape, that's the Greek word that is translated love or charity in our English texts. That's important. For you see, in the Greek culture, and the New Testament was written in the Greek language, they had different words to describe our one word, love. We are so mixed up about love because we use the word love so indiscriminately. We say, I love Big Macs, and I do. Then I'll tell Tammy, I love you. And I put her in the same category as a Big Mac. I love the San Francisco 49ers. I love walks in the park on a summer evening. I love this, I love that, and we use the word so freely, it causes sort of a watering down of its meaning or a confusion about its definition. The Greeks, however, they defined love more carefully, more precisely in their language. For you see, they had 4 words to describe our singular word love. The first, storge, S-T-O-R-G-E. Storge means affection. It's what you would feel towards Fluffy or Fido, your cat or your dog. Oh, how you love Fluffy. Oh, I love Fido. Just look at them, so cute, and you feel this kind of affection for them. That's the word storge. The second word the Greeks had was eros, from which we get our word erotic. It's a sexual, physical kind of love. It's what you feel physically towards someone that you're attracted to. We say, oh, I love you. In reality, we should say, I eros you. Or in our terminology, I lust you. But you see, they had a word to describe that particular feeling, eros. The third word they had that we use love for is phileo. We get, of course, Philadelphia, the city of brotherly love, from that term, because that's what phileo means. It means brotherly love. It's the mutual kind of love that if you're nice to me, I'll be nice to you. You like hanging with me, I'll hang with you. It's the kind of love that reciprocates, that gives when given to, that responds. When love is pointed in my direction, I will respond mutually, brotherly love. Now, anyone can experience any of those three kinds of loves. Phileo, brotherly love. Eros, erotic or sensual love. Storge, affection. And the world does experience those three. But there is a fourth kind of love that the world knows nothing about. It's the love that Paul is describing here in 1 Corinthians 13. It's the word agape. In fact, the Apostle John will say in 1 John 4:16, God is agape. He is love. It's a whole different dimension of love. You see, it's a love that gives for the sake of giving, never expecting anything in return. It's a love that is not looking for reciprocation. It just gives anonymously. It gives unconditionally. It just gives for the sake of giving. It doesn't leave the price tag on the present so that people will know how much you spent and hopefully get you a better gift next year. It just gives anonymously. It gives unconditionally. It just gives for the sake of giving, not expecting, desiring anything in return. It's an unconditional love. The world knows very little of that kind of love. In fact, apart from the Lord, outside of the Lord, it's really an impossibility. People in the world, people that don't know the Lord, aren't walking with him, they can experience phileo, they can experience eros, they can experience storge, but for them, agape is impossible. For it is only found in God. He is the fountainhead. He is the source of that kind of unconditional love. Now, you say, well, John, I'm here today, and really, I'm not a believer in the sense that you guys talk about that term. I'm not a Jesus freak. Yeah, I'm a good person, though, and I think I'm pretty loving. I think that I love just about as well as the next guy. I think I'm pretty kind and pretty good. Can I encourage you to take a little test with me right now? Look at our text, 1 Corinthians 13. After the Apostle Paul gives an admonition to love in the first three verses, telling you and me, hey, love is everything. You can speak with tongues. You can have faith that move mountains. You can give yourself in service to the place of burning your body physically. But if you have not love, he says, it doesn't amount to anything. Not really. So after this admonition to love, he then gives a definition of love. Listen to what love, agape, really is. Verse 4. Love suffereth long and is kind. Love envies not. Love vaunts not itself and is not puffed up. Love does not behave itself unseemly. It seeks not her own, is not easily provoked, thinks no evil. Love rejoices not in iniquity, any kind of sin, but rejoices in truth or integrity. Love bears all things, believes all things, hopes all things, endures all things. Love never fails. Now take this test with me, you who think that you're a fairly loving person, a pretty good guy or a pretty good lady. Take the word love out and put your name wherever you see the word love or charity and read it again. Put your name in there and see how it sounds. John. Oh, I can't do this. Suffers long. Is kind. I can't do this. My name, you see, if this is the standard of love, and if I put my name in these places where love is written, it doesn't fit so well. Suddenly, I realize that I'm not the loving person that perhaps I thought I was when I put my name in this text. Don't look at me that way. How does your name fit? Really, how does your name fit? It's a good exercise for you to at some time sit down and say, hey, how am I doing in light of this definition of agape? Bearing all things, believing all things, hoping all things, not easily provoked, envying not. Oh, man, this is me. Can you say that? Peter John has been down for a couple of 3 weeks now with mononucleosis, and he's doing a lot better. And a couple of days ago, having been in the house for 3 weeks, I looked at him and realized he just needs to get out. So me and Pete jumped in our car and we went down to Medford to the bowling alley. And we rolled a couple of games. I wanted to roll a third. He didn't want to. He was feeling really tired after rolling two. Or so he says. But you see, in the game, the second game, the last game, he beat me soundly. And that's why I think perhaps he may have wanted to stop. I don't know. But be that as it may, he walloped me. And he bowled the best game he ever bowled by 20 pins. He really did well. And I was so proud of him, and he was feeling really good. And so I said, Peter, let's roll a third one. I had taken the first one. He won the second soundly. Let's bowl a third. No, Dad, I'm pretty tired. Okay, Pete. So we grabbed our stuff. We were going towards the door when right before we went out, we stopped and we saw somebody bowling in the end lane that caught our attention. It was Marshall Holman. He's the Hall of Fame bowler, one of the best in the history of the game, professional bowler in the Hall of Fame, and we watched him bowl. We sat down. True story, we saw him roll 18 strikes consecutively. Strike after strike, rapid fire. He would just fire those balls, and they would... Everyone looked as though it was going in the gutter. And then it made this big spin and went right around and knocked every pin down perfectly. Suddenly, our games didn't seem so impressive. After the 12th strike, I looked at Peter and said, oh, man, spare me. Now, if Peter, John, and I compare ourselves to each other, we do okay. I mean, all right. But you see, when we look at Marshall Holman, all of a sudden, we belong in the gutter. It doesn't work, not against that standard. And perhaps you're here today, we've come to this place, and we think, well, I'm a pretty loving guy. I'm a pretty okay person. Put your name in here, in this Marshall Holman, if you would, and see how you do, and see how you come out. Then we realize, my goodness, how far we have to go. Now, think with me. Let's go over that text again. This time, though, not inserting your name, but put in the name of our hero, our Lord, Jesus Christ. Watch and see what happens. Verse 4, Jesus suffers long. Right on. Jesus is kind. How true. Jesus envies not. Absolutely. He vaunts not himself. No, he humbles himself, doesn't he? He is not puffed up. He does not behave himself unseemingly. He does not seek his own. No, he seeks you and me. He came to die for us, you see. He is not easily provoked. Oh my, his patience. He thinks no evil. And as you go through the text and you put the name Jesus, it does no damage to the text whatsoever. You see, Jesus embodies this word. He is the word made flesh. He is the incarnation. And so, when I want to know what it means to really love, if I'm confused about the definition of love or the expression that love would show in a certain situation, all I have to do is think of Jesus Christ. What would he do? What would he do as I'm looking at that person who's wanting some money, who's begging for bread? What would he do when he's listening to that gossip or aware of that put down? What would he do in any situation? You see, that is the key. Jesus is agape in the flesh. And as I put him in the context of my situation, I will know what I should do in every situation. I will know what I should be. Oh, I'm not talking about a sentimentality, a sloppy agape. I see Jesus dealing very firmly. I see him going through the temple, turning over tables, driving out the money changers. But at the same time, I see him in total control of the situation. For you see, when he came to those who were selling doves in the temple, he stopped and didn't overturn their table, but rather said to them, "Take those doves hence." The doves that were in cages, you see, would have been damaged, hurt, bruised had he overturned that table. The cattle, no problem, as he made a simple whip and got them moving. But the doves, he said, "Take those birds, those doves, hence." Jesus was in total control. He was loving enough, sensitive enough to do what was right in driving out that defilement from the temple and yet not needlessly harming a dove, you see. That's love. Love is doing what's right and yet in a way that doesn't needlessly bruise or harm. I see Jesus in John chapter 4. I see him there talking to the woman at the well. "Go call your husband," he said to her. She responded, "I don't have a husband." Jesus could have said to that lady, "Liar, perjurer, sinner, adulteress." But that's not what he said. Jesus said, "You've said well. Good for you that you have no husband. You've said well, for you've had 5 husbands, and the man you're living with now is not your husband at all." Now, what was he doing? Showing her love, and yet not sloppy agape, dealing with the situation, but doing it so in love, enabling the communication between her and him to deepen that ultimately led to her salvation. You say, "Well, John, that's easy for you perhaps, but I don't know all the stories about Jesus that well to apply him in every situation." Here's the good news for you. First of all, let me encourage you to spend time studying the life of Jesus. If you're not reading in the Gospels presently, you need to be. That's why there's 4 of them, Matthew, Mark, Luke, and John, at the beginning of the New Testament. Why? It's as though God was saying, "Don't miss this. You might never make it to Revelation, or you might not be able to find Philemon, but I want you to see from the very beginning of the New Testament, 4 times, the first 4 books, the story of my son." I would encourage you to spend time this year, every year, until you go to heaven, studying the life of Jesus. No matter where else you're reading, no matter where else you're studying, make sure that you're investing time in focusing on the person of Jesus Christ revealed in the Gospels. But secondly, until that time when perhaps you become more familiar with him, Here's the good news. He's alive. He's in your heart. And you can talk to him about the situation that you're dealing with. How do I deal with that daughter, with that boss, with that mother, whatever the situation might be? How do I negotiate this with this employee? What do I do? Ask him. You see, not only is he an example for us, but he's available to us, for he is alive. That's the good news. And you can say anytime you want, Lord, how should I handle this in the most loving, agape kind of way? And he'll show you. You say, well, John, this is nice, but quite frankly, I'm not all that interested. Why should I be a more loving person? Well, let me give you some suggestions why you should be. First of all, in so doing, you're obeying the Father. The Father gave the great commandment, the Shema, or the Shema, and that is you're to love him with all your heart and soul and mind and strength, and there is a second liken then to it, love your neighbor. You're obeying the Father when you love God and love people. Secondly, you're honoring the Son. Jesus told us that man, all men would know that we are his disciples by our love one for another. Let them be one, Jesus prayed in John 17, that the Father, that the world, pardon me, Father, might know that I am in you and that you are in me, that it's real. Let them be one, united in love. Love will be the proof, the mark that I am real. Not bumper stickers on their car, not pins in their lapel, but they're loving each other. They're loving people. That will be the singular proof that I'm real to the watching world, you see. And number three, not only obeying the Father and honoring the Son, but you are then flowing in the Spirit.
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Then Jesus said to the Jews who had believed him, "If you continue in my word, you really are my disciples. You will know the truth, and the truth will set you free." "We're descendants of Abraham," they answered him, "and we've never been enslaved to anyone. How can you say you will become free?" Jesus responded, "Truly I tell you, everyone who commits sin is a slave of sin. A slave does not remain in the household forever, but a son does remain forever. So if the Son sets you free, you really will be free." John 8:31-36.

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My favorite Bible verse, it is not Philippians 4:13. 4:13, I can do all things through him who strengthens me. My favorite is Philippians 4:11. Not that I am speaking of being in need, for I am learned, in whatever situation I am, to be content.

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0: Welcome to The Word for Today, featuring the Bible teaching ministry of Pastor Chuck Smith, founder of the Calvary Chapel Movement. This radio program is a chapter-by-chapter, verse-by-verse study through the entire Bible. And on today's edition of The Word for Today, Pastor Chuck continues his message, Theistic Evolution, as we pick up in Genesis chapter 1, verse 2. And now, with today's study, here's Pastor Chuck.
1: In Isaiah, the 45th chapter, it declares that God did not create the earth without form and void, but he created it to be inhabited. Now, there are several fields of thought concerning creation, and each one of them has its own peculiar problems. There are arguments for and against each concept. There is what is called theistic evolution, the acknowledging that God began everything but then set it free to evolve. He formed the first protein molecule, but then he let it free to evolve into many forms of life. Acknowledging God in the beginning, but then it is sort of a God who is removed from his creation because now the creation develops on its own evolutionary processes with God's hand having been removed. There is the theory that all of this happened just about

0: between 6 and 10,000 years ago. And the universe, in actuality, is not any older than 10,000 years. That all of the guesstimates of man for the long period of time are just that, guesstimates of man. They are without proof. They are only theories. And that in reality, the universe is extremely young universe rather than an old universe as would be supposed. That the only reason why the scientists have sought to propound an old universe theory is to harmonize with the evolutionary theory, which would demand an old universe, because surely all of the life forms could not have evolved in a 10,000 year period. And that the fossils, rather than having been laid down over eons of time, were actually laid down in one great cataclysm, the flood. And that the flood more accurately accounts for the fossil record than eons of time during the evolutionary processes of the world. It is interesting that, as far as we can ascertain, there is not any current fossils being embedded in the strata of the earth. That most of the mammals and leaves and everything else disintegrate and disorganize. That there are not fossils really being formed on the ocean floors. That there is that process of disintegration and incrustation on the ocean floor that takes place, but not the developing of fossils now. So if the ocean is not presently developing a column of fossils, then what were the circumstances that caused it to develop this long column of fossils in the past? Of course, there are trees that grow up through several of the stratas of the fossilized forms. And how could one tree grow up through several millions of years? If you look at the fossil orders and the stratas in which they exist, it's difficult to explain how that you can have trees that grow up right through several millions of years of these fossil forms. How is it that you have the footprint of a man within the footprint of a dinosaur if the dinosaurs were extinct long before man ever inhabited the earth? There is an interesting new book called Earth in Upheaval by Velikovsky, which is a great treatise against uniformitarianism, which is the basis of the evolutionary theory. And he points out in this new book, Earth's in Upheaval, how that there is definite evidence of a great cataclysm that has taken place upon the earth that suddenly destroyed masses of animal forms and all kinds of bones mixed together from the various kinds of animals that do not have a natural habitat together, which are naturally enemies, but yet their bones broken and crushed, mixed together in caves in England and in other places, showing that they were thrown in there violent by force and were buried in the sand together, and that there was some great cataclysm, a testimony against uniformitarianism. Now, basically, the evolutionary thesis is that all of the processes that are going on today have been going on for millions of years, so that any of the life forms and all can be understood by the processes today. That there has been a uniformity to the whole cycles of life from the time that the planet first cooled sufficiently for the water bodies to be formed and all. And that all things are going on in a uniform way. Well, the book Earth's in Upheaval is just a very powerful demonstration against that particular theory. If you destroy that theory, then you've really destroyed the evolutionary theory. And that's why so many scientists, just without really good reason, cry out against Immanuel Wilkowski's works. But more and more, his works are being tested and proved to be quite accurate indeed. There are those who say that the days of Genesis were geological eras, that the word day, yom, in the Hebrew has a variety of meanings, which indeed is true. It is used some 1,100 times in the Bible, and it's translated 51 different time spans, I think. Even to an indefinite period of time, the day of the Lord, the yom of the Lord. An indefinite period. So that they say that the days of Genesis are indefinite periods of geological eras. But that, of course, as I say, each of the theories presents its difficulties. If they be indefinite periods of geological eras, the difficulty with that is that if God created the plant life upon the earth in the third geological era, and did not have the sun really shining in its position on the earth until the fourth geological era, how did the plant life survive for a whole geological era without the sun? And if God created man in the sixth geological era, and he rested in the seventh geological era, it means that Adam would have been kicked out of the garden at the earliest, the eighth geological era, and thus was much older than the 912 years or whatever is ascribed to Adam's lifespan. So that creates problems too. Now, the idea that God created everything just about 10,000 years ago is an interesting idea and a concept, which, if you look at it, it is difficult to argue against. There are scriptures that say, for in 6 days, God created the heaven and the earth and everything that was in them. The fact that death entered with Adam's sin, then how could the fossil record testify of death before Adam's sin? Interesting arguments. One of the difficulties with that particular, well, one of the things that makes it impossible to challenge is that how old was Adam the first day that God created him? He was 1 day old. Well, then how could he have a full set of teeth, a fully matured body? We don't know if he had a navel or not, but he was created with age-dating factors. In other words, if you would look at Adam, the day he was created, you'd say, why, he might be 35, 40 years old, because he had certain maturation designs, really, that would testify to more than just a one-day-old. So there were already, at his day of creation, age-dating factors. Thus, God could have created the earth and the universe with age-dating factors, with fossils already there, or with the galaxies already at a certain distance from the planet Earth, so that God could have created it with age-dating factors, which, if you would look at it, you'd say, well, it's 10 billion years old, when in reality, it was just created just a moment ago. And God is surely great enough and big enough to do it that way if he so desired. So that makes that particular argument a very interesting argument and a very plausible argument. One of the major difficulties that I see with it is that it doesn't really give us much opportunity for the understanding of angels and their creation. When did God then create the angels? Now, when God came to Job and began to challenge Job in the 38th chapter of that book, God said to Job, "Where were you when I laid the foundations of the world?" And God speaks in the laying of the foundations of the world, when the morning stars sang together, or the angels singing together, when God laid the foundations of the world. So the angels were existing when God laid the foundations of the world. So when were they created? And how is it that if they were created, the foundation of the world created one day, and then a few days later, Satan is in the garden tempting Eve. When did Satan fall? When did he rebel against God? And if he was such a new creature and had been in heaven, or been in also in the Eden, the garden of God, and had a dominion, an authority, a reign until the day that iniquity was found in him and then was cast forth. When did this all take place? Because Satan was there soon into the garden to lead man astray. And how could it be that being created so newly, could he have such influence over the other angelic beings that he could draw with him in his rebellion a third of the angels? So that presents a difficulty to me, to the idea that the earth just has existed for maybe 6 to 10,000 years. What is known as gap theory seems to me to be a very plausible explanation, and it is, of course, not without its problems completely, but I think the problems are not insolvable. Looking at it from the gap theory, in the beginning, God created the heavens and the earth. How long ago, we don't know. As God created the heavens and the earth, he also created the angelic beings. He created the earth to be inhabited, and so there were inhabitants upon the earth. There is even the suggestion that Satan perhaps ruled over the sphere of the earth. The anointed cherub that covereth in the garden of God, every precious stone is covering and so forth, that in reality it was here upon the earth that he had his dominion and his rulership. And that there were life forms upon the earth prior to the introduction of man. That there was plant life and various life forms. But the earth became, and this is a possible rendering of the Hebrew in verse 2, rather than "and the earth was," "and the earth became wasted and desolate." How it became wasted and desolate is suggested that perhaps at Satan's rebellion, the wrath of God was poured out and the earth was sort of put in a deep freeze. Waters covered the face of the deep. The Spirit of God moved over the waters, that the earth was just covered with water, frozen, and set aside for a period of time. A great ice age. Now there is a lot of evidence to show that the earth has emerged from the last ice age less than 10,000 years ago. And for this, I would suggest the book Worlds in Collision by Emanuel Velikovsky. And in this particular book, he points out the fact, which is interesting indeed, that there is a canyon being created by Niagara Falls. This canyon is being created at a constant rate of 1 foot a year. Niagara Falls coming over, a tremendous amount of water is eroding away that shelf. At the rate of 1 foot a year. There is a hotel on the Canadian side that 100 years ago was built right at the edge of the falls. Now it's 100 feet away from the falls as the water keeps eroding away at a fairly constant 1 foot per year. The canyon that has been formed by Niagara Falls is 7,000 feet long. And it would stand to reason in the earlier time of the glacial regression that the flow of water could conceivably have been much greater at that time than it is presently, and so the erosion rate could have been greater, hardly lesser. And there are other evidences that show that the earth emerged from the last ice age maybe less than 7,000 years ago, which, of course, would be very interesting indeed as we look at the account of Genesis, which places man upon the earth in his present form just about 6,000 years ago. Now, what kind of life forms may have existed upon the earth prior to the destruction, we don't know. God doesn't say. But man in his present form has existed on the earth for about 6,000 years from the time of Adam. And so the adherents of the gap theory see Genesis 1:1 as original creation and the rest of Genesis as a process of recreation as God began to recreate the earth in order to place man in his present form upon it. And thus the days of creation in Genesis are actually recreative days as God is now setting the earth to place man upon that earth. It is a very interesting theory indeed, a very plausible theory indeed. It would surely answer all of the problems that are raised by the scientists who are seeking to prove that the earth has been here for several million or billion years. It surely would not be out of harmony at all with what God has said here in Genesis 1. It is interesting that when Noah came out of the ark after the flood, when the inhabitants of the earth had been destroyed by the flood, the command of God to Noah was to replenish the earth. The same command that God gave to Adam and to Eve, to replenish the earth. Speaking of perhaps a preexistence of forms of life, but man in his present form has only existed for about 6,000 years, and there is no way that anybody can prove that that is not true. So we look at Genesis, and we see in chapter 1, the beginning, God creating the heaven and the earth. In verse 2, we see the earth without form and void, darkness, covered with water, and the Spirit of God brooding over the face of the deep. In verse 3, the beginning of the creative acts of God. Notice in the beginning, God created the heavens and the earth, which would, of course, include the stars and all. But now we see the first thing that God declares, because the earth was covered with darkness, God said, "Let there be light," and there was light. Now, it could be that the earth was in a dark nebulae, that there was no light coming to the earth, that in this darkness, this dark nebulae, that the earth just froze, the great ice age. It is interesting that when we look at the creative days, those forms of life, such as plant life that could have survived in the earth during an ice age, are spoken of as not being created, bara, but being assembled, asa, the assembling. But the life forms that could not survive a great ice age are spoken of as being bara, created. There are many forms of life that could have survived an ice age, and all they needed was the proper environment to spring forth again.
1: Gather the kids. It's story time with Pastor Chuck. 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The story of Noah, little hearts learning big truths from God's word. Now, here's Pastor Chuck.
0: May the Lord be with you. May the Lord watch over you this week. May the Lord bless you. May he fill you with his love, with his spirit, with his grace, that you might show forth that grace of God in your dealings with others, that you might manifest the spirit, the nature of Jesus Christ in your relationship with others, that you might walk even as he walked. In Jesus' name.
2: 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Join us again next time as Pastor Chuck continues his verse-by-verse study through the Bible. That's right here on the next edition of The Word for Today.

We put our hope in the Lord. He is our help and our shield. In him our hearts rejoice, for we trust in his holy name. Let your unfailing love surround us, Lord, for our hope is in you alone. Psalm 33, verses 20 through 22.

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only here for a minute and I want to make it count before time runs out. While I'm here, I want to be present, available and able to avail, to live with palms face up among closed fists, to spread hope in a world where it is hard to exist. I'm not here to prove I am right, but to love the person to my left and right, to do the small things that matter with humility and sincerity, like inviting people to the table, to come forward toward a forever, to connect to the depth of what it means to be forgiven and free, standing to see that all of this is from and for all of you. When Jesus said, "Follow me," he never said it would be easy, but he also never sent us alone. And I know in all of this, I am not alone. We go together. Can you hear the sound of steps multiplying, 1,000 strong, to continue moving the hope of forever along? I'm only here for a minute, and I want to make it count.

Your unfailing love, O Lord, is as vast as the heavens. Your faithfulness reaches beyond the clouds. Your righteousness is like the mighty mountains. Your justice like the ocean depths. You care for people and animals alike, O Lord. How precious is your unfailing love, O God. All humanity finds shelter in the shadow of your wings. You feed them from the abundance of your own house, letting them drink from your river of delights. For you are the fountain of life, the light by which we see.

He died for everyone so that those who receive his new life will no longer live for themselves. Instead, they will live for Christ, who died and was raised for them. So we have stopped evaluating others from a human point of view. At one time, we thought of Christ merely from a human point of view. How differently we know him now. This means that anyone who belongs to Christ has become a new person. The old life is gone, a new life has begun. 2 Corinthians 5, verse 15 to 17.

May the God of hope fill you with all joy and peace as you trust in him, so that you may overflow with hope by the power of the Holy Spirit. Romans 15, verse 13.

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0: Can prayer really change God's mind? Well, that's the question that sits at the heart of one of the most remarkable prayers in all of Scripture. Welcome to Through the Bible. I'm your host, Steve Schwetz. And as we journey through God's Word together, we're going to encounter the prayers of Abraham, David, Jesus, Paul, and many others. Each one teaches us something about drawing near to God. But in this study, we come to a prayer that Dr. J. Vernon McGee calls one of the greatest lessons on prayer in the entire Bible. In Exodus 32, Moses stands before God on behalf of a rebellious nation. And through that prayer, Dr. McGee says Moses laid hold of the heart of God and moved the arm of God. In other words, Moses' prayer for the Israelites changed God's mind. Wow, that's got to be one great prayer. So let's not wait any longer. Join me as we pray for our study and dive right in. Heavenly Father, would you show us more about how we can touch your heart and then move your mighty hand to bring us grace and mercy? We ask this in Jesus' name. Amen. Open to Exodus 31 as we go through the Bible with Dr. J. Vernon McGee.
1: Now our study today seems to be a departure from the tabernacle, but actually it is not. What we have before us today is the fact that the interval of the giving of the law and the instructions for the tabernacle, Moses spent a great deal of time up there in the mount getting all these instructions. And the children of Israel became a little impatient down there. And we're going to see what happened in the broken law. But in chapter 31, we have the workman who built the tabernacle. And one in particular who was given a special gift for making the articles of furniture. That is, those that were the most difficult to make. Now I'm reading, beginning with chapter 31 at verse 1. And the Lord spake unto Moses, saying, See, I have called by name Bezaleel, the son of Uri, the son of Hur, of the tribe of Judah. And I have filled him with the Spirit of God in wisdom and in understanding and in knowledge and in all manner of workmanship to devise cunning works, to work in gold and in silver and in brass and in cutting of stones, to set them and in carving of timber, to work in all manner of workmanship. And I, behold, I have given with him. And now you have the list of those that worked with him. And this man, we find out, he made certain things very definitely. And he also made the garments, he and his helpers. Now they were given a special gift for doing this. The Spirit of God equipped them for it. Now the question might arise whether Bezaleel was an artisan or artificer before. I'm of the opinion that he was. This man was one who worked with the gold and with the silver and with all of these other delicate things. Now, to do this thing for God, he was given a special gift for it. My feeling is that whatever man's equipped to do, that is the thing that he should do, unless God makes it clear to him to do otherwise. In other words, I think that there are a great many people today that are equipped to do certain things that are technical, that are needed in the Lord's work. Now, I find that there are those that cannot speak, and yet they want to speak. I know quite a few laymen that just determine that they are going to be speakers. They're not equipped for it. They do not have even the semblance of a gift, and yet they will do that, and yet these men have remarkable gifts in other connections.

0: I know a man in radio today. He's a technical expert, but he wants to speak. Well, the fact of the matter is, he has a special gift, I think, for radio. Well, I don't think that he ought to be speaking. I think that he ought to confine himself to the gift that God has given him. And I believe that in the church today, that there are all sorts of things that need to be done, that God gives a special gift for. I remember when I was pastor in Nashville, I had a deacon in a church. He came to me the very first day I was there, and this man had known me from the time I was a boy. And he said to me, "Vernon, don't ever call on me to lead in prayer." He said, "I absolutely am frightened to death. I don't know actually what to say. I have a stage fright that," he said, "it must be abnormal. I just can't overcome it." And he said, "I make a fool of myself when I try to speak in public." Now, this man was an executive. The fact of the matter is, he was superintendent of the streetcar company and had charge of their entire equipment. And that was certainly a place of responsibility. But he told me this. He said, "Now, look, I can't do anything publicly, but if there's anything that you want done around this church or you want done personally, you let me know, and I'll be glad to do it." And very candidly, I never had a more wonderful helper than that man was. I would call him many times, even on Saturday night. Now, the streetcar company, see, operated all night. He had a crew down there. And I've called him Saturday night to tell him, "Well, something's come up about Sunday, and we need this for Sunday. For instance, the putting up of a screen, or the different arrangement, or the putting in of chairs." All I had to do is call him, and he'd have a crew out there in less than an hour. And I never had anyone that was such a helper as he is. And you know what? Before I left that church, I was thanking God that he did not have the gift to speak in public, because it made him faithful at the gift that God had given him. Now, here's a man, Bezaleel. I'm of the opinion he could have been very much like some layman today. He could have said, "Now, look here, Lord, I want to wear these high priestly garments like Aaron, and I want to serve you like that." But God says, "That's not the way you serve me." And in one sense, his gift is more important than that of Aaron. His gift is one that was essential for the building of the tabernacle. And I think God will give you a gift, friends, that will develop whatever talent you might have or gift you might have. You see, God gives us talents, but he wants us then to dedicate them to the Lord and let the Spirit of God take us and use us. And that doesn't mean we are all to do the same thing. There is a wrong impression today that in the church, if you can't sing in the choir or teach a Sunday school class or speak publicly or be an usher, that you're pretty much out of it. There's nothing left for you to do. And I think there are literally hundreds of gifts that God gives to man to serve today. And it's up to the individual to determine, find out what that gift is. And it may be whatever God's given you as a talent that he'd like for the Spirit of God to take it and use it for his service. Now, we have something else in this chapter that is of profound interest, and it's very important to see. And it has to do with this matter of the Sabbath day. And this is something that a great many people pass over. Now, the Sabbath day was given at the very beginning, I take it after creation, that it was observed universally, because man, having come from the hand of God as his creator and having been given the Genesis account, I'm of the opinion that the creation account was universally known by mankind, and it was perverted and changed. Now, this matter of the Sabbath day, though, when you come to the Mosaic system, you find out God made it one of the commandments for the children of Israel. And now he makes it very clear that it was just for the children of Israel. Verse 12 now of chapter 31, and I'm reading, and I want you to listen very carefully. "And the Lord spoke unto Moses, saying, Speak thou also unto the children of Israel, saying, Verily, my Sabbaths ye shall keep, for it is a sign between me and you throughout your generations, that ye may know that I am the Lord that doth sanctify you. Now he said it once to the children of Israel, my Sabbaths, it's a sign between me and you throughout your generations. Now the Sabbath is given now specifically to the children of Israel. And I take it was not given to other people. I do not think it's given to the church at all. When anybody says to me, and every now and then someone likes to pull this type of an approach, they say, when was the Sabbath day changed? Friends, it never was changed. It was done away with as far as we're concerned. We are not under the Sabbath day. That's Saturday. And we don't observe Saturday. That's the day Jesus was dead. We're not serving a dead Christ. The first day of the week he came back from the dead, and the church from the very beginning met on the first day of the week. That's when the church was born, was on the first day of the week. The day of Pentecost was on the day after the Sabbath. It was 50 days, you see. Pentecost means 50. And that very name itself puts it on a Sunday, not on a Saturday. And therefore, today we don't observe it, not because it's been changed. It hasn't been. It was given to the children of Israel, specifically to them. It started off with the whole human race. But man got away from God, and as he did, then God gives it specifically to the children of Israel. I'm not through. Let me read verse 14 here. Ye shall keep the Sabbath, therefore, for it's holy unto you. Everyone that defileth it shall surely be put to death. And I'd like to know from these people who say you're to keep the Sabbath day, if they keep it all the time, and those of their number who do not keep it, do they put them to death? That's part of it, you see. For whosoever doeth any work therein, that soul shall be cut off from among his people. That's very specific, you can see, and very strong, very strict. Verse 15, I'm still reading, friends. 6 days may work be done, but in the seventh is the Sabbath of rest, holy to the Lord. Whoso ever doeth any work in the Sabbath day, he shall surely be put to death. And a man was gathering sticks, and he stoned him in Israel. Now, verse 16, wherefore the children of Israel, who's he said? The church? No. Wherefore the children of Israel shall keep the Sabbath to observe the Sabbath throughout their generations for a perpetual covenant. It is a sign between me and the children of Israel forever. For in 6 days the Lord made heaven and earth, and on the seventh day he rested and was refreshed. Now they are an earthly people belonging to the first creation. The church is a new creation, and it has a new day, and that new day is the first day of the week. Now, in chapter 32, again, we are coming to something that is tragic as far as the children of Israel was concerned, and yet here we see one of the greatest teachings and revelations concerning our God, and also one of the greatest lessons on prayer that you'll find in the Bible. Moses was a great man of prayer, by the way. Now, I'll get into the chapter. Chapter 32, verse 1. And when the people saw that Moses delayed to come down out of the mount, the people gathered themselves together unto Aaron and said unto him, up, make us gods which shall go before us. For as for this Moses, the man that brought us up out of the land of Egypt, we wot not, or we know not what's become of him. They thought Moses had gone, or that probably been killed, or something had happened to Moses. And now they want to make gods, idols, to lead them along the wilderness march. They were ready to go into idolatry, you see. These people lapsed into it almost immediately. Now notice what happened. You'd think Aaron now would keep them from going into idolatry. No, Aaron did not. Aaron went right along with the liberalism of the people of wanting to return to idolatry. Verse 2, and Aaron said unto them, break off the golden earrings which are in the ears of your wives, of your sons, and of your daughters, and bring them unto me. And did you know those earrings in that day were a sign of idolatry? It was a sign these people were serving the gods of Egypt. That's what the earrings meant. Now they had to bring these earrings, and all the people break off the golden earrings which were in their ears and brought them unto Aaron. And he received them at their hand. And notice what it says. And Aaron is in on this, friends, and he fashioned it with a graving tool after he had made it a molten calf. And they said, these be thy gods, O Israel, which brought thee out of the land of Egypt. Now, can you imagine these people lapsing into apostasy this quickly? Well, it would be amazing to me if it wasn't for the fact that I live in the day that I live in, and I've seen the church lapse into an apostasy that I never dreamed that I'd live to see it, and yet I knew it was going to come someday. Now, notice what happens here. And they rose up early on the morrow, offered burnt offerings and brought peace offerings, and the people sat down to eat and to drink, and they rose up to play, which means it was gross immorality. They already have departed from God. They said, all his commandments we'll keep. Why, they are not keeping any of them. Now, will you notice verse 7? Now, Moses is on the mount getting the law and the instructions, blueprint for the tabernacle. And the Lord said unto Moses, go, get thee down, for thy people which thou broughtest out of the land of Egypt have corrupted themselves. They've turned aside quickly out of the way which I commanded them. They have made them a molten calf, and have worshipped it, and have sacrificed thereunto, and said, these be thy gods, O Israel, which have brought thee up out of the land of Egypt. And the Lord said unto Moses, I have seen this people, and behold, it's a stiff-necked people. God didn't redeem them, friends, because they were superior, or great, or good. They were none of these. God says, I knew you were a stiff-necked people. Now, therefore, let me alone, that my wrath may wax hot against them, and that I may consume them, and I will make of thee a great nation. That was a real temptation to Moses. God says, now, Moses, I'll use you like I did Abraham and make of you a great nation, and I'll still be able to make my covenant good with Abraham. Now, notice what Moses does. Here is an example of one of the greatest prayers in Scripture. Will you look at it now with me for just a moment? And Moses besought the Lord his God and said, Lord, why doth thy wrath wax hot against thy people, which thou hast brought forth out of the land of Egypt with great power and with a mighty hand? Now, God said to Moses, you remember, God says, Moses, get thee down for thy people that thou broughtest out of the land of Egypt. Now, Moses really talks back to God. There's none of this pious cant and this pious piffle that I hear today in a great many fundamentalist prayers. I think that there's more hypocrisy today in some of our prayers. No wonder prayer meetings are so dead. If we talked honestly and frankly to God, it would make one of the most exciting meetings in the church. God says to Moses, your people that you brought out of the land of Egypt, they've sinned. Moses said, Lord, I think you made a mistake. I don't recall of ever bringing any people out of Egypt, and I want you to know they're not my people. Listen to what he says. They're thy people. Thou hast brought them out of the land of Egypt, and you did it with a mighty hand. I couldn't bring them out. You made a mistake, Lord. Can you imagine anybody talking to God like that? Moses did. He said, Lord, they're your people. They're not my people, and you brought them out. I didn't bring them out. Now, that's the first thing he says. Listen to him, the second thing. Wherefore should the Egyptians speak and say, for mischief did he bring them out to slay them in the mountains and to consume them from the face of the earth. Turn from thy fierce wrath and repent of this evil against thy people. Now, what Moses says is this. Lord, They're your people. You brought them out of the land of Egypt. But also, suppose that you don't go through with taking them into the land. Why, the Egyptians will say, well, their God was able to take them out of Egypt, but he wasn't able to bring them into the land. Therefore, you'll have to bring them into the land. They're your people, and you promised to bring them in. Now notice the third reason he gives to God. He says, remember Abraham, Isaac, and Israel, thy servants, to whom thou swearest by thine own self, and saidest unto them, I will multiply your seed as the stars of heaven, and all this land that I have spoken of will I give unto your seed, and they will inherit it forever. Remember Abraham, Isaac, and Israel. Lord, you made a promise to them that you'd do this, and that's the way you remember he called Moses. He said, I remember my covenant. Now, Moses just calls his attention to it again. Now notice, and the Lord repented of the evil which he thought to do unto his people. Now, I tell you, that moved the arm of God, friends, when Moses prayed like that. I think if we were a little more honest in our praying to God, that we would see more answers, that is, more visible answers. I think we always get an answer. I think the Lord tells most of us no, because we're not really praying honestly to him. Now notice what this man Moses does. Now you'd think he'd come down now and soft soap the children of Israel. No, sir. Listen to him. Moses turned, went down from the mountain. The two tables of the testimony were in his hand. The tables were written on both their sides, and on one side and on the other were they written. And the tables were the work of God, and the writing was the writing of God graven upon the tables. And when Joshua heard the noise of the people as they shouted, he said unto Moses, there is a noise of war in the camp. Believe me, it was. And he said, it is not the voice of them that shout for mastery, neither it is the voice of them that cry for being overcome, but the noise of them that sing do I hear. Oh, they were having a high old time, friends, down there worshiping this golden calf and living in sin. Came to pass as soon as he came nigh unto the camp that he saw the calf and the dancing, and Moses' anger waxed hot, and he cast the tables out of his hands and brake them beneath the mount, and he took the calf which they had made and burned it in the fire, ground it to powder and strawed it upon the water, and made the children of Israel drink of it. And believe me, that was bitter. And Moses said unto Aaron, what did this people under thee that thou hast brought so great a sin upon them? And listen now to Aaron crawfish out of all of it. This is really humorous, would be if it wasn't so serious. And Aaron said, let not the anger of my Lord wax hot. Thou knowest the people that they are set on mischief, for they said unto me, make us gods which shall go before us. For as for this Moses, the man that brought us up out of the land of Egypt, we know not what's become of him. In other words, they're blaming it on Moses, actually. Moses has deserted us, so we'll turn to the golden calf. Now, verse 24, listen to this. And I said unto them, whosoever hath any gold, let them break it off. So they gave it me. Then I cast it into the fire. Listen to this, friends. And there came out this calf. You can't help but laugh at that. And I think Moses actually must have laughed. He says, you don't mean Aaron that you poured the gold in the fire and this calf walked out. That's what he's trying to say. But you remember, it said back over here that he received them at their hand and fashioned it with a graving tool. I think Aaron lied, don't you, friends? Oh, what excuse he made here. This man did this, and now I tell you, and when Moses saw that the people were naked, for Aaron had made them naked unto their shame among their enemies. This matter of nudism, friends, and sex today, and dope, is not new. I think you'll look at these people, you'll see the whole bit right here. And now we're going to see Moses, though, and I tell you, he's angry. But did you notice what an intercessor he was for these people, how he laid hold of the heart of God that moved the hand of God? And now we're going to see he's still got a prayer to pray to God for these people. And we'll have to wait till next time to see that. So until then, may God bless you, my beloved.
1: 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And when you're in touch, tell us how you hear through the Bible. You know we love to hear your story. This information is so helpful as we pray and consider where to invest the ministry resources that God has so graciously blessed us with. I'm Steve Schwetz, and I'll be here next time saving a seat on the Bible bus just for you.

Our story on the Bible Bus today is just one step in a five-year journey through the entire Word of God. Come along for the ride, and you'll study both the Old Testament and New Testament, discovering God's great redemption story. Is this your story too?

You have turned for me my mourning into dancing. You have loosed my sackcloth and clothed me with gladness, that my glory may sing your praise and not be silent. O Lord my God, I will give thanks to you forever. Psalm 30:11-12.

blinded them. The gospel, Paul said, is veiled, veiled to those who are perishing, whose minds the God of this age has blinded, who do not believe. When he said who do not believe, literally in the Greek language, who refuse to believe, who hear and reject, who hear and say, no, I will not accept that. But when you get right with the Lord, God's glory begins to be evident in your life.

0: thank you for being with us today for A Sure Foundation with Pastor David Rosales. We're in Ezekiel chapter 43 again today, where Ezekiel had a vision of God's glory returning to the temple. As believers, when we look ahead, that's our future too. We can have confidence that we will see God's glory and be in His presence. With the Lord, everything ahead is good, so let's get a taste of that goodness as we look at Ezekiel 43 with Pastor David Rosales.
1: I was in a plane. I was flying home from some ministry one time, and some man was seated next to me, some stranger, he and his wife. And the woman and I started to talk. The man, actually, I was sharing the gospel with her husband, and he was real interested. Where are you coming from? Well, I'm coming from here. What were you doing? I'm a minister. I was just teaching about Jesus Christ. So really, what were you saying? I gave him a bit of a message, and as I was sharing with him, the wife turns and looks at me, and she goes, oh, I just love India. I love their religion. I said, you love India and its religion? She said, yeah. I said, you love a religion that causes children to be sold into slavery. You love a religion that rats eat all the grain while people are starving. You love a religion, and went off on her really big time, and she really didn't want to hear it. After a while, it's kind of like, sorry, you know, but hey, you think that's good? And I said, you go to the Taj Mahal. I've been there. You go there. You see the pictures, and it looks beautiful, doesn't it? It's grimy and it's filthy. And that waterway in front of the Taj Mahal, it's filthy. It's polluted. And what you get is just pictures of India. Once you step on this, when you step into India, when you got off the plane and you smell decay everywhere, when you drive your car mile after mile after a mile, and you see people who put tents up in the middle of the islands and traffic islands because there's no place for them. When you know that during the monsoon season, there are more rats going on in Bombay or in Bombay than people who live there. When you see millions and millions of people starving, when you drive by a lake of sewage, which we did, a lake of sewage. I thought it was just a polluted or a dirty lake. It was sewage. It was large enough, if you wanted to, you could have put a boat out there. I saw people taking baths in this area of water. One's taking a bath, another is washing their clothes, while another person is getting a pot full of water to go cook it so that they can eat. That's what takes place, and it's all part of the system of religion. No wonder God hates it. Because look what it did to an entire nation. Look what it did. And God is simply saying to us, listen, I want you to worship me, and I want you to know my glory. And I want you to know that I have light that I bring into your life, not darkness. And yeah, my heart, I get touched by this. At least one person here tonight is. I get touched by this because I want the glory of God in my life. I want to know Him. I want a relationship with Him. I want to see His glory. I want to be part of that. And thank God, because of Jesus Christ, we are part of that. We are part of that. Because Jesus is the glory of God. And we see the glory of God in the face of Jesus Christ. The enemy has blinded people. He has blinded them. The gospel, Paul said, is veiled. Veiled to those who are perishing. Whose minds the God of this age has blinded, who do not believe. When he said who do not believe, literally in the Greek language, who refuse to believe. Who hear and reject. Who hear and say, no, I will not accept that. But when you get right with the Lord, God's glory begins to be evident in your life. During this time here, God is moving in a physical and tangible way. The earth shines with His glory. Verse 3, it was like the appearance of the vision which I saw, like the vision which I saw when I came to destroy the city. The visions were like the vision which I saw by the river Kibar. I fell on my face, and the glory of the Lord came into the temple by

0: way of the gate which faces towards the east. The Spirit lifted me up and brought me into the inner court, and behold, the glory of the Lord filled the temple. His response, complete worship. He fell down on his face before God, and he saw God's glory entering once again. Now, in verse 6, I heard him speaking to me from the temple while a man stood beside me, and he said to me, Son of man, this is the place of my throne and the place of the soles of my feet, where I will dwell in the midst of the children of Israel forever. No more shall the house of Israel defile my holy name, they nor their kings, by their harlotry or with the carcasses of their kings on their high places. When they set their threshold by my threshold and their doorpost by my doorpost, with a wall between them and me, they defiled my holy name by the abominations which they committed. Therefore, I have consumed them in my anger. Now let them put their harlotry and the carcasses of their kings far away from me, and I will dwell in their midst forever. God once again says, I will be present with the nation. I will purify my people. You see, a holy God and a holy temple requires a holy people. In the book of Malachi, chapter 3, verses 1 through 3, it says, Behold, I send my messenger. He will prepare the way before me. And the Lord whom you seek will suddenly come to his temple, even the messenger of the covenant in whom you delight. Behold, he is coming, says the Lord of hosts. But who can endure the day of his coming? Who can stand when he appears? For he's like a refiner's fire and like launderer's soap. He will sit as a refiner and a purifier of silver. He will purify the sons of Levi, purge them as gold and silver, that they may offer to the Lord an offering in righteousness. God is going to come and he's going to purify them. And no longer will they have their abominations. It's interesting, in verses 7 and 9, it speaks of the kings. The kings had tombs that were built next to the temple, and those dead bodies were defiling the area. So God says this will no longer be the case because he will be present there. They will not be, the decaying bodies will no longer be, and his presence will be with them forever. In verse 10, Son of man, describe the temple to the house of Israel, that they may be ashamed of their iniquities. Let them measure the pattern. And if they are ashamed of all that they have done, make known to them the design of the temple and its arrangements, its exits and its entrances, its entire design and all its ordinances, all its forms, all its laws. Write it down in their sight so that they may keep its whole design and all its ordinances and perform them. This is the law of the temple. The whole area surrounding the mountaintop is most holy. Behold, this is the law of the temple.
1: 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Now let's finish up our time of study today in Ezekiel 43.
0: I find it interesting. Did you notice with me how he speaks concerning them being ashamed? Verse 11, if they are ashamed of all they have done. In verse 10, that they may be ashamed of their iniquities. There's a certain sense of shrinking back. There's a certain sense of saying, I am ashamed of what I've done. The word ashamed there can be translated to blush. That's kind of difficult to see anybody do today, by the way. I think that we honestly have a generation that has arisen that don't even know what the word blush means, because there's no modesty. There's very little modesty. And the sense of that there are things that are appropriate and things inappropriate, even some believers seem to have a difficulty when it comes to understanding that modesty is a precious thing. And even believers sometimes are not ashamed of what they've done. You know, sometimes it's right to feel ashamed. It's right to feel shame for what you've done, because that shows that you have a heart and a conscience. And there's that sense that I feel bad for what I've done. I'm ashamed of how I treated you. I'm ashamed of how I spoke. I'm ashamed of what I did. And that's not a bad thing at all. We live in a time today when people don't want to admit to shame, or perhaps don't even feel it. We're so busy blaming everybody else for the things that we ourselves do that it's very difficult for me to finally say, you know what, I feel bad about this. But I've discovered that it's not a bad thing to feel shame for the things that you ought to feel shame for. It's not a bad thing at all. Because when you actually have a sense of remorse, when you actually have a sense of feeling, Lord, I am so sorry, or whomever I have hurt you, I'm so sorry, changes actually take place. And so God is saying that there's going to be a time for shame. But at the same time, he says, when they feel that shame, show them the temple and give them my word so that they can know that they can have fellowship with me. That this is something that actually doesn't keep them from me. It's actually that which I use to draw them to me. So that you actually will say, God, I'm so sorry for what I did. There are quite a number of people today I encounter as a minister who claim to know Jesus Christ, whose lives don't even reflect that they have a clue who he is. They claim that they know him, but there's no evidence that they do. And I'm not talking about me being, you know, some kind of guy who's trying to find sin in everybody. God knows that's not the truth. It's just that I've had too many conversations over the years with people who have no inclination to worship God. They have no inclination to read his word. They have no desire to fellowship with God's people, none whatsoever. They've never shared about the Lord. They don't talk about God. There's no evidence in them. There's no love in them for God and for people. It's just not there. But when you start talking to them, the first thing they want to do is argue religion. First thing they want to do is tell you, well, I was raised this way. This is my religion, and I'm not stepping away from it. I had a lady call our church many years ago. Her child committed their life to Jesus Christ, and the child had been pretty heavy into drugs and immorality. But in an invitation here in this church, they had come forward, gave their heart to Christ. And the mother was real upset and called the office and said, I could handle them when they were into drugs and things like that. I can't handle them as a Jesus freak. She preferred her kid to be lost and in bondage to drugs and alcohol and promiscuity than to be a kid whose life was changing. I've seen that many times. I've seen that many times. It's like when the crabs are inside of a bucket and one starts climbing to the top to get out. You know what the other crabs do? They reach up and bring them back down. They don't want them to get away. They don't want them out. They don't want anything climbing over them. And people are like that. And so what I believe very strongly is when God grabs hold of your heart, there's a sense of remorse, there's a sense of sorrow, there's a sense of not so much tearfulness, because not everybody cries when they get saved, but there's a sense of brokenness that, God, you have been merciful to me, and I am so grateful, and Lord, I'm going to live my life for you. And as I look back at what I've done in the past, God, I'm sorry. I'm sorry. That's a very true thing in my own life. I can be honest with you when I say that. When I speak about my testimony, when I share my testimony, it brings me to tears every time I do, because I remember what I did, and it's been 39 years, and I still know the pain that I caused others, and I still feel bad about it. And there are times that I wake up in the morning and I have to pray and say, God, please, I'm so sorry. I almost do that kind of thing almost every day, where I'll say, Lord, I remember, and it was so many years ago, and I still remember, God, I'm still sorry for what I did. And I don't feel bad about that at all. What it does is it makes me turn to the Lord and say, God, help me never to do that again. And I want to know your presence, and I want to know your word. Well, going on in verses 13 following, I'll just summarize that. I know every one of you read this already, so you're familiar with this. But basically what we have in verses 13 through 17 are simply measurements of the altar of sacrifice. And so that's what you get there. You could read that if you'd like, but that's what you're getting, measurements for the altar. But in verse 18, he said to me, Son of man, thus says the Lord God, these are the ordinances for the altar on the day when it's made, for sacrificing burnt offerings on it, and for sprinkling blood on it. Now, as I mentioned to you before, the temple, the millennial temple, will also be referred to as a memorial temple. And it's called the memorial temple because the sacrifices that are offered on that altar are done as a memorial in terms of looking back and knowing what Jesus Christ has done. It's not like there needs to be sacrifices that are being performed as Jesus is ruling and reigning. And the reason there are no sacrifices that need to be made for sin is, one, in the book of Hebrews in chapter 10, verse 4, it makes it very plain there that the blood of bulls and goats were not capable of forgiving sin completely. It was actually in the continual offering, a continual reminder of a need for grace from God. And in chapter 10, verses 10 through 14 of Hebrews, it says, we have been sanctified through the offering of the body of Jesus Christ once for all. Every priest stands ministering daily and offering repeatedly the same sacrifices, which can never take away sins. But this man, after he had offered one sacrifice for sins forever, sat down at the right hand of God. From that time, waiting till his enemies are made his footstool. For by one offering, he has perfected forever those who are being sanctified. So the Lord Jesus Christ, when he died on the cross, died one time for all time. He never needs to be re-sacrificed. And so we, in the New Testament era, look back at the finished work of Christ. Jesus died on the cross for us. And by faith, we have received that offering on our behalf, and that's how we were born again. Now, in the Old Testament, the sacrifices that were being made during Old Testament times was a looking forward to the time when the Messiah would come and take away the sin. And so during this time in the millennial temple, what you have is memorial sacrifices. They're remembering what has taken place. Now, the question has to be asked, why do they have these memorial offerings? That's because people need to be evangelized during Jesus's millennial reign. There are people who make it through the tribulation who didn't die. So they don't have resurrection bodies. They didn't die. They continue to live. And as they continue to live, they who made it through have been purified, but they're going to have children. And their children are going to need to be brought into faith in the Lord Jesus Christ. They're going to need to be evangelized. Isaiah in chapter 65, verse 20 says, no more shall an infant from there live but a few days, nor an old man who has not fulfilled his days. The child shall die 100 years old. The sinner being 100 years old shall be accursed. There will be death, and it's going to be those who don't have a relationship with God. So there's still a responsibility to awaken people to the need to have an allegiance to Jesus, their Messiah. So these sacrifices are going to be those kinds of things that help people to know what Jesus has done on their behalf. And then finally, in verses 19 through 27, which I'm not going to read, he just speaks concerning a summarization of the offerings. Again, the Old Testament sacrifices pointed to Jesus, and they're presented as memorial offerings here. God is holy, so the altar must be set apart in such a way as to reveal this to man. Sacrifices of bulls, goats, and rams will be offered, which reveals God being separate and God being holy. And as this is taking place, we'll close with verse 27. I want you to see this. It says, when these days are over, it shall be on the eighth day and thereafter that the priest shall offer your burnt offerings, your peace offerings on the altar, and I will accept you, says the Lord God. These offerings are made in faith. And it's by faith that God accepts you. It was never just the sacrifices. It has always been the faith that motivated the sacrifice, always. It wasn't just that they would bring bulls, goats, and sacrifice. It was the faith that was behind that. In James chapter 2, verse 23, it says, the scripture was fulfilled, which says, Abraham believed God. It was accounted unto him for righteousness, and he was called the friend of God. The way that you and I have a relationship with God is through faith in Jesus Christ. I did not get that until I was 20 years old. I honestly did not get that. It was a foreign idea to me. I believed that I could be saved by my good works. And all I had hoped for was two things. One is to live long enough to do more good than evil, because I had this belief that God had some scales. And he put all my evil works over here and all my good works over here. And I was hoping that my good works would outweigh my evil ones. And that's the truth. And the second thing I hoped for was to marry a good Catholic girl who would pray my soul out of purgatory. That was pretty much my hope for eternity. And I'm not kidding about that. That's the truth. I had hoped to marry a good Catholic girl who would pray my soul out of purgatory. So one, I was hoping to be able to die doing more good than evil. And two, I was hoping to have somebody who could keep me in prayer once I died. I didn't know the finished work of Jesus Christ. I didn't know that I could have a relationship with God through faith in him. I did not know that. Maybe I just didn't listen closely enough, or maybe it just never was taught to me. But I never knew that. And you can't imagine the surprise when I finally heard the gospel preached clearly and came to that moment of an awareness that I don't have a relationship with God. The only way to have one with God is through Jesus Christ. I'm a sinner. He's not. I need him. God forgive me. God be merciful to me. And that's how I got saved. When I finally heard that God forgives sin. And it isn't all the good things that I can do, because there's none good, no, not one. And so everything, even the things that I thought were good, were tainted with self-interest. So I was completely found in sin. And when I finally awakened to that awareness, that's when my life was completely changed. And the motivation for that change was because as a young man, I had a relationship with a young lady, and she broke up with me because I was such a jerk. And because I really wanted to marry her, I said, there is something wrong with me. And that's what drove me to my knees. And I finally said, God, change me. And the funny thing about that is this young lady that I so terribly wanted to be with and to marry, I carried a torch for her from the time I was about 19 until I was about 24 years old, 25. She was the girl for me. And so one night I was at a friend's house, and this girl had told me, you know, I think this guy is really a nice guy. I wish he'd ask me out. And I'm thinking, no, he's not supposed to ask you out. You're supposed to come back to me. I've been waiting for years. And so I was with this guy she had mentioned. He was a friend of mine. And he says, you know, this girl is really sweet. I really like her. And I remember looking at him thinking, he'd go out with you. Now, shall I tell him? And I looked at him and I said, you know, if you asked her out, she'd go out with you. He said, no, she'd never go out with me. I said, believe me, she'd go out with you. I've never forgotten that. And so I didn't pursue it any further. I left it alone, never even really thought much of it, because I was still hoping that she'd come back to me. And I was at a Bible study when they announced their engagement and they got married. And I thought, oh my God, you know, my whole life has been ended. This is the girl I know that you had for me. And God said, nah, you haven't been to Chino yet. You haven't been to Chino yet. And I started teaching a Bible study out here in Ontario. And here comes this little girl, 22 years old. She came to Christ in my Bible study. And she needed to be discipled, so I married her. She turned 58 years old yesterday. Amen. God loves you. And God has a wonderful plan for your life. I've learned that. And it's not so much that I accepted him, he accepted me. What a wonder to be accepted by God.
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Instead, pray about everything. Tell God what you need and thank Him for all He has done. Then you will experience God's peace, which exceeds anything we can understand. His peace will guard your hearts and minds as you live in Christ Jesus. And now, dear brothers and sisters, one final thing. Fix your thoughts on what is true and honorable and right and pure and lovely and admirable. Think about things that are excellent and worthy of praise. 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

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He alone is my rock and my salvation, my fortress where I will never be shaken. Psalm 62, verses 1 through 2.

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0: keeping.
1: Psalm chapter 100, a psalm of thanksgiving. Shout with joy to the Lord, all the earth. Worship the Lord with gladness. Come before him singing with joy. Acknowledge that the Lord is God. He made us, and we are his. We are his people, the sheep of his pasture. Enter his gates with thanksgiving. Go into his courts with praise. Give thanks to him and praise his name. For the Lord is good. His unfailing love continues forever, and his faithfulness continues to each generation.
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chapter 103, a psalm of David. Let all that I am praise the Lord. With my whole heart, I will praise his holy name. Let all that I am praise the Lord. May I never forget the good things he does for me. He forgives all my sins and heals all my diseases. He redeems me from death and crowns me with love and tender mercies.

towards those who fear him is as great as the height of the heavens above the earth. He has removed our sins as far from us as the east is from the west. The Lord is like a father to his children, tender and compassionate to those who fear him. For he knows how weak we are. He remembers we are only dust. Our days on earth are like grass, like wildflowers, we bloom and die. The wind blows and we are gone, as though we had never been here. But the love of the Lord remains forever with those who fear him. His salvation extends to the children's children of those who are faithful to his covenant, of those who obey his commandments. The Lord has made the heavens his throne. From there he rules over everything. Praise the Lord, you angels, you mighty ones who carry out his plans, listening for each of his commands. Yes, praise the Lord, you armies of angels who serve him and do his will.

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3: It's time for Enduring Word. 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
4: Samaria did not commit half of your sins, but you have multiplied your abominations more than they and have justified your sisters by all the abominations which you have done. You who judged your sisters bear your own shame also, because the sins which you committed were more abominable than theirs. They are more righteous than you. Yes, be disgraced also and bear your own shame, because you justified your sisters.
3: Israel has a sketchy history of being blessed by God, turning from him, losing those blessings and turning back to him. Nothing good ever came out of their rebellion, which is the case in today's message. Pastor David will explain what God said about their sinfulness in Ezekiel, and it was not good. He compared them to the idolatrous nations around them, even calling them worse. It's never worth it to indulge in sinful pleasures. Look at Israel's example and avoid the same sins by following obediently. Now, here's Pastor David in Ezekiel chapter 16 as he continues his message, the harlot wife of Yahweh.
4: The mother of Jerusalem, the harlot. This is in verses 44 and 45. Indeed, everyone who quotes Proverbs will use this proverb against you. Like mother, like daughter. You are your mother's daughter, loathing husband and children, and you are the sister of your sisters who loathe their husbands and children. Your mother was a Hittite and your father an Amorite. Now, this proverb could be accurately said of Israel in Ezekiel's day.

be disciples and followers of Jesus Christ, to be different from the pagan world around us, not to march in lockstep with them and to think their thoughts after them. No, God wants us to be different. It's a great warning sign when we're just like them. The analogy is made here in verse 35. These were those who loathed their husbands. Now, it's strange and shocking that Israel would be just like those nations who hated their husbands in the metaphor used here. You see, spiritually speaking, Yahweh was the covenant husband of Israel, who was a perfect husband. This bad marriage was entirely the responsibility of one party, not both. Matthew Poole puts it like this: Israel was weary of the best husband, that while she doted on abominable adulterers, did most contemptuously disregard her husband and forsake him. Friends, God had only been good and generous to Israel, and they repaid him with great unfaithfulness, at least existing here in the days of Ezekiel the prophet. And this wasn't the first time nor the last time that that was true. Now, verses 46 and 47, here we see the sisters of Jerusalem the harlot. In the previous two verses, 44 and 45, we saw the mother of Jerusalem the harlot. The mother was a Hittite. Now let's take a look at the sisters. Verse 46, your elder sister is Samaria, who dwells with her daughters to the north of you. And your younger sister, who dwells to the south of you, is Sodom and her daughters. You did not walk in their ways nor act according to their abominations, but as if that were too little, you became more corrupt than they in all your ways. Here, God focused on Jerusalem and the southern kingdom. It was the capital of, again, Jerusalem was the capital of the southern kingdom of Judah, but the city of Samaria was the capital city of the long before conquered northern kingdom of Israel. More than 100 years before this, the northern kingdom had been conquered by the Assyrians. And the capital city of that northern kingdom was Samaria. Once faithful Jerusalem had become just as corrupt as her elder sister Samaria. That's a bad analogy if that's God comparing you to Samaria, but it gets even worse. In verse 46, he says, but your younger sister is Sodom. Friends, it was bad enough to be identified with Samaria, but Jerusalem's state was far worse than that. She was like Sodom with all her infamous corruptions. You can find reference to those corruptions in Genesis chapter 13, verse 13, and Genesis chapter 19, verses 1 through 24. Vater and Hopp puts it like this: Ezekiel calls Samaria the elder sister and Sodom the younger sister, not out of any chronological interest. The Hebrew terms are literally big and small, respectively. Ezekiel has in view their historical importance to those whom the prophet addressed. So there's a similarity, a link. Verse 47, but as if all that were too little, you became more corrupt than they in all your ways. Even worse, Jerusalem became more corrupt than Samaria, more corrupt than Sodom. This was a staggering accusation for God to make, yet it was true. G. Campbell Morgan puts it like this: Jerusalem's sin had been the more heinous in that she professed to set the standard for her sisters, whereas she had become more abominable than they. Now, verse 48, comparing Jerusalem to her sister Sodom. As I live, says the Lord God, neither your sister Sodom nor her daughters have done as you and your daughters have done. Look, this was the iniquity of your sister Sodom. She and her daughter had pride, fullness of food, and abundance of idleness. Neither did she strengthen the hand of the poor and needy, and they were haughty and committed abomination before me. Therefore, I took them away as I saw fit. Now, in

0: introducing this word with a very solemn vow. God said there in verse 48, as I live, says the Lord God, this is the accusation. Neither your sister Sodom nor her daughters have done as you, Jerusalem, have done. And then, starting at verse 49, God goes on to describe the sin or the iniquity of the city of Sodom. Point by point, God listed some of these sins. Now, the sins listed here are alluded to in Genesis, but not specifically detailed. And some wrongly take this list that we're going to talk about in just a moment. They wrongly take this list as if it meant that God did not consider the sexual depravity described in Genesis chapter 19 to be sin. But friends, let me tell you something. That is a clear, and I would even say willful, misunderstanding of the text. These were sins at the root of the depravity that's described in Genesis 19, in addition to the specific sins mentioned here. So let's look at the sins of Sodom as described here in Ezekiel chapter 16. And again, none of these cross out the sins that we see described in Genesis 19, but they're in addition to or in association with. Verse 49, she and her daughter had pride. Genesis chapter 13, verse 10 says that the land of Sodom was like the garden of the Lord. It was the kind of city that citizens take great pride in. Verse 49 says that Sodom had fullness of food and abundance of idleness, being well watered everywhere, like the garden of the Lord. Again, that's back to Genesis chapter 13, verse 10. There was agricultural abundance in Sodom, and this made them self-reliant and sinfully independent and overly invested in entertainments and comforts. Verse 49 also says, neither did she strengthen the hand of the poor and needy. With her great abundance, the people of Sodom should have been more generous and giving to the poor and needy. Yet in their selfishness and, as verse 49 says, the abundance of idleness, they were not generous. They were not help. And verse 50 says that they were haughty and committed abomination. Ancient Sodom was filled with pride and terrible idolatry. That's kind of behind that word abomination there in verse 50. The sexual depravity that's described in Genesis chapter 19 was no doubt connected with the environment of unrestrained idolatry. I like what J. Stafford Wright said. He said, the sins of Sodom here include what we know of from Genesis chapter 18 and 19, but go wider into the luxuries and sins of civilized prosperity. Or Ralph Alexander put it like this. He said, this material ease fostered sexual perversion. This passage stands as both an exhortation and a warning against such wickedness and lifestyles today. But the end result of it, taking as a whole all of Sodom's sins, which are sort of the spiritual and character sins mentioned here, but also the sexual depravity that's mentioned in Genesis chapter 19, God's judgment was clear. Verse 50, therefore I took them away as I saw fit. God brought his judgment to Sodom, and he would bring it also to Jerusalem and Judah, who were in many ways worse than Sodom. Okay, so the previous few verses compared Jerusalem to her sister Sodom. Now in verses 51 and 52, we're going to compare Israel to her sister Samaria. Verses 51 and 52. Samaria did not commit half of your sins, but you have multiplied your abominations more than they and have justified your sisters by all the abominations which you have done. You who judged your sisters bear your own shame also, because the sins which you committed were more abominable than theirs. They are more righteous than you. Yes, be disgraced also and bear your own shame, because you justified your sisters. Since Samaria fell some 130 years before Jerusalem did, Judah had much more time to indulge in their sinful rebellion. As well, they had far more light with the presence of the temple in Jerusalem, the institution of the priesthood, and they also had better kings. You could just say it simply as Charles Feinberg did. Judah was more guilty because she had more privileges from the Lord. And the result of it, God describes it here in verse 51, and you've justified your sisters by all the abominations which you've done. Jerusalem's heart and deeds were so bad that it made Samaria and Sodom look justified in comparison. Daniel Block put it like this, drawing on the metaphor of the sisters here. He says this, any woman who puts these women, in other words, Samaria and Sodom, any woman who puts these women in a good light should be ashamed of herself. That's why it says there in verse 52, you who judged your sisters bear your own shame also. Jerusalem and the kingdom of Judah proudly thought themselves better than Samaria and Sodom, but this proud judgment only made them guiltier. Jerusalem would, as verse 52 says, be disgraced also and bear their own shame. I think Daniel Block said it well when he said, the purpose of this entire prophecy has been to turn the tables on the Israelites' complaint. The charge of betrayal is not to be leveled against Yahweh, but against themselves. However, can we just pause here and say, we're up through verse 52 of here, Ezekiel chapter 16. It's been bad for Jerusalem, bad for the kingdom of Judah, bad for the Jewish people, bad for Israel, as it's described here in this chapter. Bad, bad, bad. You know what? There's still a promise of restoration. I find this to be one of the most remarkable things in this chapter that is so dark, so heavy with God's exposure of the sin and shame of his people. It's as if he can't deliver that word without including a promise of restoration. Starting here at verse 53, I'm going to read all the way through verse 59. When I bring back their captives, the captives of Sodom and her daughters, and the captives of Samaria and her daughters, then I will also bring back the captives of your captivity among them, that you may bear your own shame and be disgraced by all that you did when you comforted them. When your sisters, Sodom and her daughters, return to their former state, and Samaria and her daughters to their former state, then you and your daughters will return to your former state. For your sister Sodom was not a byword in your mouth in the days of your pride before your wickedness was uncovered. It was also like the time of the reproach of the daughters of Syria and all those around her, and of the daughters of the Philistines who despise you everywhere. You have paid for your lewdness and abominations, says the Lord. For thus says the Lord God, I will deal with you as you have done, who despise the oath by breaking the covenant. God promised some kind of restoration for Sodom and Samaria, and that Jerusalem would also be restored and their captives brought back. The promise to bring back the captives is easily understood, and we may see its fulfillment. The fulfillment of the promise to Sodom is more difficult to understand. I think I would just have to say with Charles Feinberg, but the restoration of Sodom will pose no difficulty for the omnipotence of God. Her restoration was mentioned first to do away with all boasting. But the reason for this promise to restore the captivity was included here in verse 54, that you may bear your own shame. Part of the reason God promised to restore the captivity of Samaria and Sodom was to humble Jerusalem and Judah. They would know that they were not the unique objects of God's favor and restoration. His love was wider than that. As John Taylor says, there will, however, be a day of restoration for Sodom, Samaria, and Jerusalem. This will bring nothing but a heightened sense of shame and further humiliation to the harlot city. But they would know this, verse 58, that you have paid for your lewdness and your abominations. The day would come when God's season of discipline and judgment over Jerusalem and Judah would pass. In some sense, they would be cured of their previous idolatry. they could move forward in humility instead of in pride. And then here, verse 60 to the end of the chapter, verse 63. Here is this glorious, glorious passage which remembers the old covenant and promises a new covenant, or at least points towards it. Starting at verse 60 to the end of the chapter. Nevertheless, I will remember my covenant with you in the days of your youth, and I will establish an everlasting covenant with you. Then you will remember your ways and be ashamed when you receive your older and your younger sisters, for I will give them to you for daughters, but not because of my covenant with you. And I will establish my covenant with you. Then you shall know that I am the Lord, that you may remember and be ashamed and never open your mouth anymore because of your shame when I provide you an atonement for all you have done, says the Lord God. Despite the certainty of the coming judgment, God will not forget his covenant with Israel. Verse 60 says, nevertheless, I will remember my covenant with you in the days of your youth. They would continue to have a special place in his plan of the ages and therefore in his heart. But that's when it comes to verse 61. Then you will remember your ways and be ashamed. The restoration would bring humility to Israel, not only toward God, but also towards those whom they had previously despised and judged. They would, as it says there in verse 61, when you receive your older and younger sisters. And then this beautiful promise in verse 62, and I will establish my covenant with you. The idea is repeated again for emphasis. The coming judgment would be so great that Israel would be tempted to believe that there was no more hope for them with God. Yet again and again, Yahweh promised to establish his covenant with them again. J. Vernon McGee put it like this. He said, quote, God says that not only will he make good on the past covenants, but he is also going to make a new covenant with them. Unfortunately, these passages of scripture are not studied very much at all. When they are, they make it clear that God still has a future purpose with the nation Israel. And that wonderful phrase there in the last verse of this chapter, verse 63, when I provide you an atonement for all you have done. Through Ezekiel, the Lord hinted at the nature of the future covenant. And the idea of a God-provided atonement is an important aspect of the new covenant, already mentioned before in Ezekiel chapter 11. This would be the true and the ultimate restoration of Israel. Well, friends, that brings us to the end of Ezekiel chapter 16. Before we leave it, let's consider a couple ways that this second half of Ezekiel 16 might point to Jesus Christ. First of all, in verse 51, it says, Samaria did not commit half of your sins. Since Samaria fell some 130 years before, Judah had a lot more time to indulge in sin. But you see, they had the opportunity now to have a greater accountability. What we see this pointing to Jesus Christ is that Jesus also made the comparison between those nations that would have a stricter judgment. In Matthew chapter 10, verse 15, he said, assuredly, I say to you, it'll be more tolerable for the land of Sodom and Gomorrah in the day of judgment than for that city. And then in Matthew chapter 11, starting at verse 23, he said, and you, Capernaum, who are exalted to heaven, will be brought down to Hades. For if the mighty works which were done in you had been done in Sodom, it would have remained until this day. But I say to you that it shall be more tolerable for the land of Sodom in the day of judgment than for you. You see, I just find it interesting that there in verse 51, where it speaks about how Samaria and Sodom looked good in comparison to Jerusalem, Jesus made a similar comparison to the city, for example, of Capernaum and other cities that rejected him in that time. Jesus made a similar argument than Ezekiel does in this very chapter. But we also see that God promised through Ezekiel a glorious new covenant. Verse 62, I will establish my covenant with you. Friends, that's the new covenant made and fulfilled in Jesus Christ. And then it says in verse 63, when I provide you an atonement for all you have done. These were promises also made and fulfilled in Jesus Christ through the new covenant, which Ezekiel announced, but Jesus fulfilled. So we see this chapter pointing to Jesus in two ways. Ezekiel and Jesus made a similar argument comparing cities of their own day to Sodom. But even more important, what God promised through Ezekiel was gloriously fulfilled in the person and work of Jesus Christ. So Father, we ask that you help us take this as a warning. Especially, Lord, keep us far from pride. It was pride that was the spring from which this great corruption for Jerusalem and Judah described in this chapter. It was from pride that all this flowed. So Lord, please guard our hearts. Keep us humble and compliant before you, teachable in your presence. Guard our hearts, Lord, and keep us close to you. We pray this in Jesus' name. Amen.
1: This has been Enduring Word. Pastor David is tackling the challenging yet enlightening book of Ezekiel, which is one of the largest prophetic books of the Bible. When you read things that Ezekiel was asked to do, it might test your belief in God's goodness. Why would God have Ezekiel's wife die as a sign to the nation? Why would God refer to Israel as a harlot and mention some things that might be considered questionable today? We must hold on to knowing God is good. His mercies never fail, and he's bringing beauty from ashes, even in the hardest of circumstances. The book of Ezekiel is God-breathed, and it's meant to bring your heart to a resolution about who God is. If you need some additional notes or commentary on what you are reading, here's Pastor David.
0: Years ago, I began combing through the Bible and working through every verse and chapter with the help of the Holy Spirit. I made many notes along the way and have shared many messages on what I've learned. Now, I want you to have all of that. 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There's one thing I ask, though. Would you also take time to search the Scriptures for yourself? This process was a great blessing in my life and continues to be. And I know that it will be in yours as well. Use my notes to get started, but let the Holy Spirit teach you as you read God's Word.
1: Thanks, Pastor David. This has been Enduring Word.

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Romans 1:16.

0: And what's Jesus going to do at the end of the age?
1: He's going to come back and judge the world.
0: What must a person do to be saved?
1: Believe in the gospel.
0: What is the gospel?
1: The good news of Jesus' death and resurrection.
0: And how is a person saved?
1: By God's grace alone.
0: And what is grace?
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0: good.
1: What shall we say about such wonderful things as these? If God is for us, who can ever be against us? Since he did not spare even his own son, but gave him up for us all, won't he also give us everything else? Who dares accuse us whom God has chosen for his own? No one. For God himself has given us right standing with himself. Who then will condemn us? No one. For Christ Jesus died for us and was raised to life for us. And he is sitting in the place of honor at God's right hand, pleading for us. Can anything ever separate us from Christ's love? Does it mean he no longer loves us if we have trouble or calamity or are persecuted or hungry or destitute or in danger or threatened with death? As the scriptures say, for your sake we are killed every day. We are being slaughtered like sheep. No, despite all these things, overwhelming victory is ours through Christ who loved us. And I am convinced that nothing can ever separate us from God's love. Neither death nor life, neither angels nor demons, neither our fears for today nor our worries about tomorrow, not even the powers of hell can separate us from God's love. No power in the sky above or in the earth below. Indeed, nothing in all creation will ever be able to separate us from the love of God that is revealed in Christ Jesus, our Lord.

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There was no cancer invading bodies. 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
3: Let's turn to the book of Exodus. Are you there? Good, because we're going to move quickly. We're flying over it, remember? So every group of people desire freedom. America was built on that concept of freedom, life, liberty, and the pursuit of happiness. We broke from England because we wanted the freedom to worship God according to the dictates of our own heart and not be under the oppression of a king. So it is with the children of Israel. When we open up Exodus, we see a bondage that they are in. Now, if you can remember, God promised to Abram back in Genesis chapter 15, he said, go look at the stars, and I want you to know that as the stars are in the heaven, and you can count them, so will your descendants be. In other words, you're going to grow, you're going to be prolific, you're going to spread out, you're going to be a great nation. But in that same chapter, he said that your progeny, those that you birth, and when that nation gets sizable, they're going to be in a foreign land. And they're going to be there for 400 years, and they're going to be oppressed, but I'm going to bring them out with a strong hand. That was the setup for the book that we are considering now, the book of Exodus. So Genesis was about four great events and four great people. You remember them, right? The four events: formation of the heavens and the earth, the fall of man, the flood of Noah, universal flood, the fallout because of man's rebellion, and then four great people: Abraham, Isaac, Jacob, and then finally Joseph. Joseph, if you remember, became the second most powerful man in the world at that time, the prime minister of Egypt.

die. The pharaohs from that era die. And after 3.5 centuries, nobody in Egypt can remember the great things that Joseph had done as a deliverer at one time. So when we get to Exodus chapter 1, 350 years later, we are immediately confronted with two problems: increased population and decreased popularity. The children of Israel have grown immensely. They started with 70 people. Now they're up to about 2 million people. In a few centuries' time, they have just filled the land of Egypt. With the increased population comes a decreased popularity. It threatens the stability in Pharaoh's mind of the land of Egypt. So in Exodus chapter 1, verse 7, but the children of Israel were fruitful and increased abundantly, multiplied and grew exceedingly mighty. The land of Egypt was filled with them. Verse 8, now there arose a new king in Egypt who did not know Joseph. Now the problem begins. Ever had a job where your first boss leaves the company? A new company buys the company you're in. So now you have a new boss. You stay and you think everything's going to be the same. I'm indispensable. The first boss, he was so good to me. He treated me with special favors. Now you have a new boss. He didn't care about the old relationship you had with boss number one. It's a whole new day, right? There's a whole new company. And you're not all that special anymore. This is happening on a national level with the children of Israel. Now, in the book of Exodus, we are witnessing a birth. It is the birth of a nation. The delivery room is the land of Egypt. Births are exciting, but they're also very painful. Births are very, very painful. You know, I'll tell you, the thrill of my life was watching my wife, Lenya, grow and glow with that pregnancy of our firstborn and onlyborn, our only begotten son, Nate. But what I remember, just that growth, and it was so awesome. But the birth was painful. Not only did I see it, but I felt it, because there was one time that she punched me. She still denies it to this day, but I was in the right state of mind, I believe. I think I remember that. So birth is painful. This birth is an exodus. The word exodus means to go out, an outgoing, a going forth. Israel entered Egypt as a family. They are going to go out, exodus, exit as a nation. Now, the theme of this book could be summed up with these two words: redemption, revelation. Redemption and revelation are the two grand themes of the entire book. But I'm going to divide it up for you into four parts. I'm going to give you four words, just like I gave you four great events in Genesis and four great people, four words that sum up the book of Exodus: domination, liberation, revelation, identification. Now, we'll get those again next week. We're going to cover the first two in the next few minutes. First of all, chapters 1 through 12 is the first section of the book of Genesis. It is domination, domination by Egypt. Domination by Egypt. Chapters 13 through 18 is liberation from Egypt. Chapters 19 through 31 is the revelation God gives them after Egypt. Takes them to Mount Sinai, reveals the laws they are to live by. Then finally, chapters 32 through 40, identification away from Egypt or apart from Egypt. Now they are God's people. Now they identify themselves as God's unique people, trusting only in him. A whole new nation develops. Now those four words describe your testimony. You were once in bondage. You were delivered by the Savior. He forgave you of your sins. He revealed his word to you. You and I are growing in our faith as we read his word. The revelation of God is part of our ongoing process. And identification. We see ourselves as children of God, a new kingdom. We're under the kingship of the Lord Jesus Christ. Now, Exodus, though it is 350 years later, it begins by showing us
that this is not a new story. This is the continuation.

0: continuation of an old story. So it begins, even though I went into verse 7 and 8, if you just glance back at verse 1, it says, and, or now in the New King James, but in Hebrew it's the word and. And these are the names. Ve'ele Shemot is the Hebrew. In fact, that is the name of the book in Hebrew. Ve'ele Shemot. And you go, well, what does that mean? It means, and these are the names. So if we were in a synagogue, I would say, let's turn to the book of, and these are the names. Ve'ele Shemot. But we call it Exodus because that is the Septuagint name. And it has stuck. And it's a better name, I think. The book of Exodus. So these are the names of the children of Israel who came to Egypt. Each man in his household came with Jacob. Now let's jump to the heart of the problem. Verse 9, chapter 1. He, Pharaoh, said to his people, look, the people of the children of Israel are more and mightier than we. Come, let us deal shrewdly with them, lest they multiply. And it happen in the event of war that they also join our enemies and fight against us. And so go up out of the land or have an exodus. Therefore, they set taskmasters over them to afflict them with their burdens. There are, we believe, about 2 million, conservatively, Jews in the land of Israel at this time. They started out with 70. There's about 2 million. How do we know this? Because the number 600,000 men is mentioned in the book of Exodus. 600,000 men were counted apart from their wives, apart from their children. So conservatively, we can say a good number, about 2 million people probably. So Pharaoh comes up with a plan to deal with this. How do you deal, he thought, how do you deal with the Jewish problem? Does that phrase ring a bell? That is what Adolf Hitler called the proliferation of Jews in Europe at his time, the Jewish problem. And Pharaoh's approach was not dissimilar to Adolf Hitler's approach. First of all, he thought, let's oppress them. Let's make life hard for them. So verse 13, it says the Egyptians made the children of Israel serve with rigor.
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0: Now into chapter 2. Again, these 70 descendants have become 600,000 men or 2 million people. He oppresses them, making them serve with rigor. But his second approach, besides just oppressing them, is let's just eliminate them. Let's kill them when they're born. It's perhaps the first, at least biblical, example of state-sponsored genocide. Every male child that is born, he commands the midwives, toss them in the Nile River. Get rid of them so that the population won't increase. So that is the command. Now, what the Holy Spirit does is interesting. As the story continues, and you have all of these people in the land of Egypt, the lens of the Holy Spirit focuses on a single couple, a single Jewish couple. Their names are Amram and Jochebed. They are the parents of a little baby that is born called Moses. And the Holy Spirit is setting us up for a deliverance. Before there's a deliverance, the deliverer is seen in these chapters. So these next couple chapters are about that. The baby is born. In verse 2, it says, when she, that is mama, saw that he was a beautiful child, she hid him 3 months. It's interesting that Moses' appearance is described in this verse. It says he was a beautiful child. Now, what's fascinating about that is, you know who the author of this book is, right? Not knocking it. I just think it's kind of interesting. Oh, by the way, I was a beautiful child. My mama said so. So she hid him 3 months in the reeds. Let that little boat go down the river. You know the story. It's so familiar. Pharaoh's daughter was out bathing with her handmaidens, picked up that little baby, got Hebrews to raise him. The Hebrews that she got to raise him, Moses' own mother. And she was paid for it by the government. Verse 9, Pharaoh's daughter said to her, take this child away, nurse him for me, and I will give you your wages. So the woman took the child and nursed him. And the child grew. And she brought him to Pharaoh's daughter, and he became her son. This is legally became her son. So she called his name Moshe. That's the Hebrew term, Moshe, Moses. It was the name given by Pharaoh's daughter to the baby. Moshe means to draw out, saying, because I drew him out of the water. Moses is perhaps the most remarkable man who has ever lived next to Christ. There's a book that was written several years ago called The Jewish 100. I've referred to it before. Michael Shapiro, a Jewish author, was its author. And he writes about 100 of the most influential Jews in all, and he ranks them. Number one in his book is Moses. Now, it wouldn't be in our book. The most influential Jew to us wouldn't be Moses. He might rank second or third, but Jesus would be. In Shapiro's book, he's unconverted. He is Jewish. Moses ranks number one. He was the lawgiver. But interesting, in his book, he ranks Jesus Christ as number two and Albert Einstein as number three. Also, just FYI, Paul the Apostle makes the list at number six, followed by Karl Marx at number seven. And for sports fans, pitching great left-handed Dodger pitcher Sandy Koufax at number 98. Man, I'd have ranked him a lot higher than that. That's because I grew up watching him pitch, and he was awesome. Has nothing to do with the text. Chapters 2 and 4, 2, 3, and 4 of Exodus are all about Moses' upbringing in that household of Pharaoh's daughter and Pharaoh himself. It would not be an overestimate to say that Moses was a child who grew up with a golden spoon in his mouth. I mean, he was rich and powerful. The book of Hebrews says that he enjoyed all the riches of Egypt. That is, the wealth of Pharaoh's household was at his own disposal. If you know anything about Egypt, you know that the culture, even at that time, was a very progressive culture. The theory of the round earth, you know, the earth was thought to be flat for a long time. Way back thousands of years ago, one of the first groups that believed the earth was round were Egyptians. That was their theory. They also, interestingly, calculated, and were almost exactly accurate, the distance of the earth to the sun way back then. And they were advanced in chemistry. Witness their embalming procedures. If you go to world-class museums, you'll be able to see the sarcophagi with inside the remains of those who were buried, like the ancient pharaohs. And you can still see their hair and their skin preserved by Egyptian embalming. Egypt was known for its famous university. Maybe even Moses went to that. It was called the University or the Temple of the Sun. It was the Harvard of the ancient world. So Moses becomes the adopted grandson of the Pharaoh who was in power at that time, meaning, according to Josephus, the Jewish historian, Moses would have been next in line for the throne. Why? Because according to Josephus, this Pharaoh had no sons, only daughters. So this adopted grandson would place him in prime position for being the next Pharaoh of Egypt. But something happened. Moses found out that he was Jewish. And one day he's out and he's watching Egyptians beating a Jewish person. And so he kills the Egyptian and buries him in the sand, thinking that no one has seen. It's interesting. It says he looked this way and he looked that way, and then he killed the Egyptian. His problem is he looked this way and that way, but he didn't look that way. God saw the whole thing. And Moses didn't know this, but somebody else saw it as well. Because the next day, after he buries the evidence of his murdered victim, he's walking and he notices two Hebrews arguing. And he says, hey, what are you arguing about? And one of them said, what? You want to be Lord over us? Are you going to kill us like you killed the Egyptian yesterday? Now, this stopped Moses dead in his tracks. He didn't know that they knew. And because they knew, others knew. And eventually, Pharaoh got wind of it. So Moses had to run away from Egypt to flee. And he flees. I mean, he runs. He runs all the way across the desert into the Arabian Peninsula to a land called Midian. Exodus 2:23. It happened in the process of time that the king of Egypt died. The children of Israel groaned because of the bondage, and they cried out. And their cry came up to God because of the bondage. So here's what I want you to notice. There's a lot of them. They're numerous. The population has increased, but they are not strong. They are weak. They are feeling oppressed. They are helpless. They are hopeless. So, verse 24, God heard. I love this. God heard their groaning. God remembered his covenant with Abraham, with Isaac, with Jacob. And God looked upon the children of Israel, and God acknowledged them. Meanwhile, Moses, far away from Egypt, in Midian, that Arabian desert, finds a girl, falls in love. Her name is Zipporah. Zipporah is the daughter of one Jethro, the priest of Midian. So for the next 40 years, Moses, the favorite son of Pharaoh at one time, is now out in the desert punching a clock for a shepherd. He's just a shepherd guy working for a guy who has a bunch of flocks, his father-in-law named Jethro. It's been well said that you could divide Moses' life up into segments of 40, since he lived to be 120 years old. For the first 40 years, Moses went to school, got famous, got wealthy, and tried to be something. For the next 40 years, God took him to the backside of the desert where he finally realized he was nothing. In the next 40 years, God showed Moses that he could take nothing and make something out of him. And that's what he does. That's the story of his life personally. So the time of deliverance has come. They cry out to the Lord. What does God do? Does he send the angel Gabriel? Nope. He sends an 80-year-old failure, an ex-murderer, an ex-con, who's washed up and has spent 40 years as a shepherd in the middle of nowhere. Now, when Moses least expected it, God interrupts. Through what? A talking bush. A burning bush. You know the burning bush story, but this is a very interesting bush because it knows Moses' name. And whenever you have a bush yelling at you, you stop and you pay attention. Especially when that bush is burning but not being consumed. So Moses turns aside to see it. Now, according to rabbinic tradition, it was the acacia bush or the thorn bush of the desert. To me, that's just suggestive. Because remember when God cursed the earth, he said, thorns and thistles it will bring forth. It was emblematic. Thorns are emblematic of the curse. So here's a thorn bush burning as God gets a deliverer ready to deliver people from their bondage into freedom. And now I'm going to go fast forward a couple thousand years to the New Testament when Jesus, our lamb, had a crown of thorns on his head, emblematic of the curse that he would come to deliver us from. Exodus 3, verse 10, come now. The Lord says through this burning encounter, come now, therefore, and I will send you to Pharaoh that you may bring my people, the children of Israel, out of Egypt. Now, those were the last words Moses ever wanted to hear. He's been away 40 years from Egypt. Now God says, you're going back. Now you're a failure shepherd. Now you're 80 years old. You're going back and you're the deliverer. He never wanted to hear that. He's probably going, I don't want to go back. Did you notice the two words in that verse? bring, notice that in verse 10, and out, bring out. There's the Exodus. That's what it means, to bring out, to go forth. Verse 11, Moses said to God, who am I that I should go to Pharaoh and that I should bring the children of Israel out of Egypt? I want you to mark those words because those are words some of you have said. You have yearned for God to use you, but then you get all worried about your own failures, and your own incompetence, and your own lack of courage. You go, who am I? Some of you are Moses in the making. And God has great things for you. You just need to let him take you through that encounter.
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I have set the Lord always before me. Because he is at my right hand, I shall not be shaken. Therefore, my heart is glad and my whole being rejoices. 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Psalm 16:8-9.

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So tell me, what are you doing this Sunday morning? 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
2: With God, all things are possible. That's what Jesus said when he was asked, who then can be saved? He had been going through how we needed to have righteousness that surpasses the Pharisees. And the common people were thinking, well, these are people that have devoted their entire lives to following every minutia of the law, and our righteousness has to surpass theirs. Who then can be saved? And Jesus' answer is, with man, it is impossible, but not with God.
3: Have you felt stressed in the last week? Maybe you feel worried about your next bill and don't know where the money will come from. God wants you to know that through Him, you can do anything. And Pastor Dominic wants you to know that God will always provide in times of need. God is a stronghold for the weak and a help that never fails. 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
2: Okay, let's pray for our time in God's Word. Luke chapter 13. God, we do indeed thank you for the gift that you've given us today. Life, breath, a heartbeat, volition, will to choose to settle our hearts before you so we can hear from you. Lord, we know that you don't speak any louder on Sunday mornings than you do throughout the week. It just seems as we gather and settle here that it's just a little bit easier to hear you. And so would you help us in that, God? The lists and the responsibilities, even a football game, Lord, whatever it is that might be vying for our attention, we pray that you would relax that and relax us and let us hear from heaven to be fed by you. You lead us to those green pastures, and beside still waters, you make us to lie down and to rest. So would you do that? Would you make us lie down? Rest, to sit at your feet, and to do the one thing that's necessary, the one thing that's needed, the best part, to be at your feet, Jesus, and to hear from you through your word. We ask that you would do this by your Holy Spirit today, and we ask it together in Jesus' name. Amen. Okay, so we're in Luke chapter 13. Let's start at verse 10. In Luke chapter 13, starting at verse 10, we're going to meet a woman who has had a debilitating disease for approximately 18 years. A debilitating disease that, according to the authority of Scripture, had a demonic element to it. We start at verse 10. It says, "Now he was teaching in one of the synagogues on the Sabbath, and behold, there was a woman who had a spirit of infirmity, 18 years, and was bent over, and could in no way raise herself up. But when Jesus saw her, he called her to him and said to her, 'Woman, you are loosed from your infirmity.' And he laid his hands on her, and immediately she was made straight and glorified God." So here's this woman. She's bent over. You can kind of picture that at her waist. She's unable to straighten up. She's unable to stand up on her own. She's bent over. She's broken. We also see that she's bound by some sort of spirit of infirmity. Without the ability in and of herself to stand, without the ability in and of herself to make herself straight, she was captive to this. She was crooked. And then Jesus came and called her to himself and had compassion upon her, put his hand on her. And before Jesus called her, she was without hope. But when Jesus called her, she finally had hope. See, there are things that are impossible with man that are only possible with God. I did a little search for the words crooked and straight just to see how many verses had those two words in them. She was crooked, bent over, broken. She was unable to make herself straight. So those words being used from

morally, I've bounced back and forth with this. There's some days where I am so full of faith that people can change. And then there are other days where I'm like, you know what? People just do not change. What is crooked is just going to remain crooked. It's never going to be made straight. And those are the days that I'm frustrated. Those are the days where I have this frustration with what is impossible with man. Now, it's okay to acknowledge that our crookedness, our brokenness, we have no ability in and of ourselves to correct that. We have no ability in and of ourselves to straighten ourselves out. But God does. Listen to what the verses say when it's from God's perspective, using these same words, crooked and straight. In the book of Isaiah, God said, "Every valley shall be exalted, and every mountain and hill brought low. The crooked places shall be made straight, and the rough places smooth." And then in another passage in Isaiah, God says, "I will make the darkness light before them, and crooked places straight. These things I will do for them, and not forsake them." And then in yet another place in the book of Isaiah, God says, "I will go before you and make crooked places straight. I will break in pieces the gates of bronze and cut the bars of iron." Making the captive, the crooked, straight, making the bound and the broken able to stand. Yes, with man, this is impossible, but not with God. With God, all things are possible. That's what Jesus said when he was asked, who then can be saved? He had been going through how we needed to have righteousness that surpasses the Pharisees. And the common people were thinking, well, these are people that devoted their entire lives to following every minutia of the law, and our righteousness has to surpass theirs. Who then can be saved? And Jesus' answer is, with man, it is impossible, but not with God. For all things are possible with God. Now, as we go through the word, we see that physical infirmity in the Old Testament seems to be a picture of spiritual infirmity in the New Testament. But in the Gospels, there's sort of an in-between time. The last Old Testament prophet was John the Baptist, and his life is recorded for us in the Gospels. And so in between the Old Covenant and then the establishment of the New Covenant, you see these physical pictures representing spiritual truths blur a bit. And there's a mixture of, did you see that? There's a woman who is physically unable to stand up, but there is a spiritual element to it. She was bound by this spirit of infirmity. Jesus saw that this disease had a demonic aspect to it. And so we think of how this has a correlation to salvation as well. We think of how long we were bound and broken, how long we were captive and crooked before Jesus had compassion upon us and straightened us out. I had this panic attack just before service started, and I couldn't find my wallet. And my wallet also has my cell phone in it and all my cards and stuff. And so I was running around the building trying to find my wallet. And I thought, where's the last place I was? Well, I was in the bathroom. So I run down to the bathroom while the door's locked. And I'm like, oh no, whoever comes out of there might have my wallet in their jacket or whatever. And then he comes out, and I look in my wallet, still in there. And I looked at him, I said, yes, do you know before Christ, that wallet would have been gone, and you know it. Before Christ, when you were all crooked, you know, you would have seen that as an opportunity. And he said, no, I would have searched for the owner. And I said, okay, all right, I'll believe you. But we think of how this is all mixed a little bit together. The spiritual application concerning salvation, you know, thinking about, I was crooked, I was broken, I had an inability to straighten myself out. And yet Jesus had compassion upon me, and he did what was impossible for man to do. It was impossible for me to straighten my life out. Remember, the closer I got to the day that I got saved, the harder it became. The more aware of I was of my inability to follow God's law in and of my own strength, the heavier the burden became until it was lifted completely by Jesus Christ. See, with man, it is impossible, but not with God. All things are possible with God. Now, this is the same in any area of our life where we feel crooked, where we feel broken. Might not be all of your life, like salvation. It might just be a part of your life. There's still a stronghold in your life that feels like those gates of bronze, bars of iron. It's such a stronghold that you long for Jesus
to do something and you

0: been trying to do something about it to set yourself free for so long, but it's time to call out to Jesus. Jesus said in John chapter 8, 34, verse 34, he said, "Most assuredly, I say to you, whoever commits sin is a slave to sin, and a slave does not abide in the house forever, but a son abides forever. Therefore, if the Son makes you free, you shall be free indeed." Now, when we first sinned, when we were first conscious of right and wrong, when we started to serve sin, we became slaves of sin. We became captive to sin, continually corrupted from within, crooked. And then at some point, Jesus reached out, had compassion upon us when we called out to him, and then he made us straight. He healed us. He set us free. And if the Son sets you free, you are free indeed. But now here's the terrifyingly wonderful truth of being free in Christ. You are free. You're free. You're free to choose to worship God or to go back to serving sin. Terrifyingly wonderful truth. You're free in Christ to serve him or to serve sin.
1: The book of Luke is just one of four gospel books in the New Testament. A similar account of Jesus' life is explained in each of the gospel books, but they each have a unique perspective. Matthew emphasizes Jesus as the promised Messiah who fulfilled prophecy. Mark writes about how Jesus came to serve, not to be served. John muses over the meanings of the events in Jesus' life, but Luke presents the humanity of Christ by focusing on the physical aspects of his birth and death. Luke reveals Jesus as God incarnate, living on earth as a man. Have you connected with the book of Luke in a unique way? Are you inspired by what you heard today? Or maybe you have a question from the passage we studied today in the book of Luke. We'd like to know what your thoughts or questions might be. Feel free to call us at 320-259-7720. Again, that's 320-259-7720. If you'd prefer to contact us online, just go to refuge.mn and look for the Connect tab or send an email to info@refuge.mn. That's info@refuge.mn. We'd love to hear how you're growing in your understanding and your heart for the Lord. That's all the time we have for today, but we're looking forward to our next study in the book of Luke. In the meantime, we pray that your heart is strengthened by grace.

I waited patiently for the Lord to help me, and He turned to me and heard my cry. He lifted me out of the pit of despair, out of the mud and the mire. He set my feet on solid ground and steadied me as I walked along. He has given me a new song to sing, a hymn of praise to our God. Many will see what He has done and be amazed. They will put their trust in the Lord. Psalm 40, verses 1 through 3.

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I lift up my eyes to the hills. From where does my help come? My help comes from the Lord who made heaven and earth. He will not let your foot be moved. He who keeps you will not slumber. Psalm 121, 1 through 3.

things that end in eternal doom. But now you are free from the power of sin and have become slaves of God. Now you do those things that lead to holiness and result in eternal life. For the wages of sin is death, but the free gift of God is eternal life through Christ Jesus our Lord.

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I prayed to the Lord and he answered me. 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No shadow of shame will darken their faces. Psalm 34, 4-5.